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Thank you for rocking with me. This is, you're jamming with Sam. This is Love Songs for today. 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It's 529. 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

0: Everyone comes into the world as an infant needing care. Most of us will need someone to help us in old age. Traditionally, women have been expected to do this work, even though society can't exist without the unpaid labor of care providers. There's no societal recognition of the personal costs. Stay-at-home parents, overwhelmingly women, are penalized economically for dropping out of the paid workforce. Families are expected to bear the burden of elder care, but it's mostly provided by female relatives out of love and a sense of duty. My guest is Carolyn McConnell. In her book, Motherhood Discounted, she explores the roots of this system and the impact it has on women's lives. Carolyn, thank you so much for talking with me.
1: Thank you, Marianne. Thank you for having me.
0: What is the autonomy myth?
1: So the autonomy myth, as I describe it in my book, is the idea that it's normal, that it's the default to be completely free and independent, and in fact, deviant to be anything else. We assume that it takes no work to be an autonomous grown-up, and there's something wrong with you if you are dependent in any sense. But actually, that's a myth, a very damaging one, because it erases the care work that got all of us to the competent adult state that we're in. Whenever I encounter libertarians, I like to remind them that somebody changed their diapers. We all come into this world completely dependent and helpless, and through a whole lot of care work, especially from mothers, we turn into these amazing, competent people we are. And so this book is about exploding that myth of autonomy, because it is used for a very distinct purpose in our culture, namely to extract care work at a discount by treating it as non-existent or valueless.
0: What's the relationship between the autonomy myth and witchcraft? I loved this part of the book because we often think of the witch burnings and the witch trials as something that is in the misty distant past, but it's really having a big impact that we still feel today.
1: Well, I'm glad you liked it. I actually was a little nervous about including this in the book. And in fact, I got fascinated by information I was learning about the witch trials quite a while, but felt that it was a bit far out there to include in a sober book of political analysis. But I actually wrote this book quite slowly because I was raising two children, working full time, some of the time I was going to law school. So it took me a long time to write this book. And as time went on, American politics got crazier. And the witch hunt stopped seeming so crazy and seems really directly relevant. So I'm glad that at least one reader thinks so too. A crucial part of the autonomy myth is to turn women, mothers, and other care workers into debtors rather than creditors, and to vilify us. The figure of the witch is the care worker inverted, turned from a nurturer of dependents into somebody who quite literally consumes children. A witch is a woman out of control, and witch hunting is about getting women's reproductive capacities under control through terror, and we are absolutely seeing that right now. QAnon is a witch hunt. Pizzagate was a witch hunt. Punishing women for their abortions, the obsession with policing trans people's bodies, examining trans athletes' genitals is directly parallel to the search for the witch's teat that witch hunters did centuries ago. We are actually reverting not only when Roe was abolished, we didn't just revert 50 years, we reverted 500 years.
0: I always thought of witch hunts as something out of the Middle Ages and feudalism, but it was actually around the beginning of capitalism that they happened.
1: Yes, a lot of the institutions of modern times arose at the very same time that the witch trials happened, the invention of the printing press, the rise of modern nation states, so on, which is surprising. Again, we think of this as the dark old ages, but really it was very much a part of the development of the beginnings of the development of capitalism. It came at as the moment when formerly common lands were being enclosed and privatized. And it was very much about this struggle to ultimately get the working class under control. And in this case, their reproduction productive powers under control.
0: At the same time that capitalism was forming, the commons were being taken over, because if you didn't have a place to graze your animals, you were impoverished. And when the commons were taken over by the aristocracy, then this impoverished a lot of people. And with these new economic realities, birth control and abortion were being outlawed. What was the result of that change in status of abortion and birth control? And how did that change with the witch hunts?
1: So the Supreme Court likes to tell us that from time immemorial, abortion and birth control were illegal. And that's just simply false. There were definite historical developments, and they happened around the same time as the witch trials, the early 16th century and onward, when nation states began to pass laws that criminalized abortion and birth control. They may have been stigmatized and so on beforehand, but actual criminal laws that made them a crime and gave the death penalty for many of these acts, that was new and was very much tied to modern developments and the witch trials.
0: Because the women who were birthing babies and giving women advice on how to have birth control were the ones, a lot of times, who were accused of being witches.
1: Absolutely. The list of what counts as crimes of witches, they're all about reproduction, abortion, birth control, controlling men's fertility. It's really an obsession with women's reproductive characteristics. And you can see this in the manuals that were written in this time for how to hunt a witch. This is how you will know her.
0: Because she's a woman who knows herbs.
1: It was well known among women. There were methods varying effectiveness, but they were passed on among women of how to achieve birth control and abortion. And those were quite violently suppressed in this era. One of the things that happened was because the people were suffering so much, birth rate went down. But you can't have a workforce if you don't have people reproducing the workforce. And so this move to criminalize birth control and abortion is very much part of that.
0: So they needed the population to increase. And the way that they were going to do it was to terrorize women into having babies.
1: Right.
0: And then this led to food riots because women were having babies, but there was no way to take care of them.
1: It's remarkable during this era, there are these descriptions of food riots, and they were often led by women, often with titles like Captain Anne and so on. Remarkable efforts by women to feed their children.
0: The Malleus Maleficarum, the text used by witch hunters, described women in general as necessary evils. And you write that historians who've studied the witch hunt archives estimate that at least 100,000 women were executed throughout Europe, and perhaps as many as 500,000. Why did they hate women so much?
1: Well, I think it comes down to a structural reason, which is that you need to have women's reproductive powers under control if you're going to have control of the workforce.
0: You have a direct ancestral connection to some of the witch trials, don't you?
1: That was actually also a late addition to the book. I wasn't quite sure that this chapter on witchcraft was working. And it occurred to me, I knew that some members of my family had come to New England quite early. And so I thought, wonder if they had any witchcraft connection. And somewhat to my dismay, I discovered, oh, yes, they benefited from one of the very earliest witchcrafts in Springfield, Massachusetts. They, like the rest of the village, piled on to making an accusation against one of their neighbors for witchcraft and ended up acquiring their land when they were dispossessed. So we all have a stake in this. Unfortunately, I have not entirely a proud one.
0: There's always a financial benefit to someone when the witch was killed, because a lot of times, weren't they wealthy women who were single? They'd been widowed. So when they were targeted, somebody got their land and their property.
1: Right. Some historians have done analyses about who was targeted, and it seemed to be disproportionately women who inherited something. They weren't necessarily rich women, but they inherited something which women generally didn't. And that there was also tightening resources as the colonies were getting filled up. And so there was resentment of any of those who inherited. And so women were a safe target. to turn that resentment on. And that is one of the causes of the American witch trials, targeting any woman who had some independent power or inheritance. It continued patterns that came from Europe in many ways, most ways, honestly. Once again, it was mostly women who were accused. There were a few men who were kind of caught up, but almost entirely it was women. And they were often midwives or someone who otherwise had some control of reproductive matters. But there was also some things that were new, which included this targeting of those who inherited. And also in the American witch trials, the devil was clearly a Native American. And these witch trials coincided with violent conflict between Native Americans and the people who were trying to dispossess them. And so it was clearly anxieties that were playing out in the witch trials.
0: And it was very convenient that the forces of evil were holding on to the resources that the forces of good needed to have.
1: Right. A number of the accusers, the young women who got possessed during the Salem witch trials, were refugees from Maine whose families had been slaughtered by Native Americans. And there seemed to have been a certain kind of survivor guilt playing out in these stories of possession and witchcraft.
0: And one of the differences that you write about in the book between the European witch trials and the ones in North America is that the accusers in Europe were usually men, but in North America, they were other women and even young girls.
1: The pattern of men accusing mostly middle-aged, often menopausal women, actually did continue from Europe to North America until the Salem trials. And even in Salem, it was still almost entirely women who were accused. They were mostly middle-aged, but they range in age from something like 5 years old on up. But what was really different, was different at Salem, is that it was young women who initiated the first demonstrations of possession. It was pretty exciting to go into public fits. And it was actually the only way a woman could be heard in church, because women were generally barred from speaking in church. But even then, these young

0: into courtrooms for trials of abortionists and interrogated about their sexual lives and their abortions. And so this pattern that echoed as far into present as the use of shame to control women, and that technique is very much on the rise again.
1: Let's tie this back again to the culture of autonomy. By targeting their reproductive capacities, you're making sure that women stay in the role of an unpaid caregiver.
0: Right. As the economist Nancy Fulbright has said, patriarchy isn't just a way to give men power over women. It's a way to get care done by controlling women.

0: 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My guest is Carolyn McConnell, and we're talking about her book, Motherhood Discounted.
1: For a while, there was a push to have women get a pension for being caregivers. And that is the basis of like the SNAP program today. But again, it's based in the humiliation of women because it's seen as a moral failing if you have to get help.
2: Well, originally, mothers' pensions, that's what they were first called, analogous to men are entitled to a pension because they've been working in the paid workforce. Women are entitled to a pension because they have provided care work. Originally, there wasn't actually shame because that was considered to be women's work, women's role appropriately. Now, at the same time, only certain women's care work was considered valuable, white women who were married, respectable, so on. So it was only a limited number of women who were considered entitled. But initially, there was a sense that they were entitled. What happened was that as welfare developed, there became this notion of the welfare queen, who, of course, was not a white woman. The welfare queen in the stereotype was a Black woman. And there was, of course, a denigration of Black families, the notion that the care work of Black women is not valuable. And so she is not entitled to a mother's pension. Black women did a really amazing struggle in the 1960s for the dignity and worth of their families and their right to support to do the work of raising their children. And therefore, they really expanded opportunities for welfare for all women. We all should be incredibly grateful. My mother was on welfare for a brief time when I was first born. I really believe that I owe that to the amazing activism of Black women shortly before that. But unfortunately, then there was a backlash, which was welfare, even though most of the people on welfare were always white, welfare was portrayed as something that Black women got for their children, right? We're willing to provide social support for children if we see the children being supported as our children. But when we turn these into somebody else's children, then we are no longer willing to provide social support. And that's exactly what happened with welfare.
1: And it's the deserving as opposed to the undeserving. One of the things you discuss in the book is the baby scoop. It was interesting how that turned on its head the idea that the Black family was the weaker institution and that it was the white family that was very strong and pro-family. But as soon as a woman got pregnant out of wedlock, she was whisked away and the children were denied any recognition.
2: Right. The baby scoop was this era from approximately 1945 until 1973. And 1973, of course, was when Roe was adopted by the Supreme Court. It was this particular moment when there was an increase in sexual activity outside of marriage, but there wasn't free access to birth control. So there were more children being born out of wedlock, and the society needed a safety valve. And the safety valve they hit on was this adoption and hiding women away in homes for unwed mothers and taking their babies away. And the point of this, I mean, it's really quite horrifying. And it was mystifying to me. Why would families do this? Why would

0: they throw away their own family members. And what I came to believe is that this was everything to do with race and class. It was about maintaining middle class whiteness, re-whitening by expunging the illegitimate child. And for a time, expunging the young woman. She was hidden away because there was rhetoric that it was black women who were promiscuous and had babies out of wedlock. And so you were blackened yourself if you had a baby out of wedlock. And conversely, if you gave the baby up, you could re-whiten yourself and keep the family white.
1: And you had to have a husband because the whole underpinning of the economic system was we're not going to pay women in the workforce. Therefore, they cannot be economically self-sustaining. Therefore, they have to have a man. And it forced women into the position of having to be married economically. And also, then there's this shame around having a baby and not being married.
0: Right. For a while in our culture, the way we got care work done was to force women to do it by giving them no other options. And conversely, also to give men or some men a quote unquote family wage. That is a wage that supposedly is enough to support the whole family without anybody else in the family working for pay. Unfortunately, for a multitude of reasons, that's broken down. Nobody gets a family wage now. Everybody in a family has to work. But what that means is that none of us has time to take care of each other. Everyone is working harder and harder for pay. And so there isn't time to do the care work that needs to be done. And that makes people very, very angry. And unfortunately, it also makes them resent anyone they believe is getting to do care work in a way that they don't have. And so that is used by right-wing politicians.
1: The hypocrisy of this, a perfect example is Clarence Thomas and the way he talked about his sister as being a welfare queen. But when their aunt got sick, everyone expected her to drop everything and go take care of him. And no one went to Clarence and said, "Hey, you drop out of school or work and you take care of her."
0: I consider Emma Mae Martin, Clarence Thomas's sister, quite a hero. She went briefly on welfare, and it was a tiny pittance she got, to support her aunt who had gotten sick, as well as her own children. She had been abandoned by her husband. And so she, quite heroically, in my mind, took on all this care work. And Clarence Thomas, frankly, owes his career to her too, because he began speaking about her as a welfare queen who was on the dole and dependent and just sponging off the taxpayers. And Ronald Reagan began to hear these speeches from Clarence Thomas and really liked it. And that was how Clarence Thomas became first chair of the EEOC and then became a Supreme Court justice.
1: Because it was Ronald Reagan who really amplified the message of the welfare queen.
0: Absolutely.
1: Motherhood has definitely influenced the way you look at this issue, hasn't it?
0: Certainly, yeah. This book is the product of my trying to make sense of what I experienced when I became a mother. As much joy as being a mother brought me, it also seemed a lot harder and more unfair than it had to be. And I was enough of a feminist to think that this wasn't just a me problem. So I began what turned into quite a long saga to try to make sense of what I was experiencing. My first chapter is called Welcome to Motherhood, You're Fired. And that's exactly what happened to me. And it's what happens to a lot of women when they become mothers. They discover that full-time paid work is not made compatible with motherhood. And that's not right.
1: The social contract is this theory that explores the legitimacy of state authority and the obligations between the state and its citizens. And it's the philosophical underpinning of our governing system that you have to have a contract between the governing body and the governed. But how does it deal with the fact that over the course of a lifetime, Every human being is indebted to a care provider.
0: The social contract is really quite an elegant idea. It's the idea that we can figure out what a just society looks like by looking at what we would agree to if we were starting from scratch. The Declaration of Independence says that governments derive their authority from the consent of the governed. So far, so good. But the problem is that social contract theorists assume that the people doing all this agreeing are independent grown-ups wandering the forest alone and then coming together to make a deal. But of course, that's not our real starting point. We all start as helpless babies and we become the sort of being who can make any sort of bargain, only with huge amounts of care, diaper changing, feeding, teaching the children how to say their names, to write their names, to operate a computer, read a contract, so on. All of this. Care work is a precondition for making any social contract. So it's really a crucial part of politics. But the social contract theorists treated care work as irrelevant, as non-political, and that is a mistake, a big mistake.
1: How is the myth of autonomy and the myth of the family related?
0: Well, the idea of the autonomous family is to keep care work inside that family. As we talked about earlier, there was the notion of the family wage, which meant that the wage all went to the husband. And then there was a wife who specialized in care work who would have access to his wage in theory, but in turn, he had power within that family. And so the idea was that that family was supposed to be independent, not need support from the government, and provide for care entirely within it.
1: We've taken every aspect of home life and commodified it. Isn't getting paid for care work a further commodification of family life?
0: The problem is that care work is typically desperately underpaid. There's a reason why immigrants are hired in nursing homes to do this incredibly valuable but not valued work. There's a reason why immigrants are devalued who do all sorts of care work, but they do it at a tremendously discounted rate.
1: As the idea that you don't have to pay people a family wage gained more and more traction, and things like minimum wage were never keeping up with the cost of living, what you wind up with is families who can't provide care because everybody has to be working for wages and there's no leftover time to take care of children and to take care of the elderly. And this is kind of what we're seeing right now. Things are falling apart because that social contract that we talked about earlier never included the idea that you need to create space, you need to create surplus so that the caregiving, which is unpaid, can happen.
0: Right. In the late 20th century, mothers, women, but especially mothers, started going into the workforce. And what that did was, as wages relative to costs were going down, employers didn't have to raise wages because women went into the workforce and therefore brought in more money into the family. And there you go. That gave capitalism a pass from a real conflict that was emerging. Families did not see such a decline in their living experience as they would have if mothers hadn't gone into the workforce. But there was nevertheless a genuine conflict because there was real work that somehow still has to get done, the work of caring for dependents, caring for children, caring for the elders, and nobody has time to do that because they're working all the time. You have a real problem.
1: And women entering the workforce is often portrayed as women being selfish and that sort of thing. But the only way that you can achieve some kind of autonomy is to have a job where you get paid a wage. So there's this trap where you're damned if you do and you're damned if you don't. Because if you don't go into the workforce for paid wages, you're considered lazy. But if you do, then all the care work that you're expected to do, you don't have time for.
0: Absolutely. It is, of course, a classic trap that women are forced into. Women went into the wage market often because their families desperately needed it. We no longer have the family wage. One of the things that I make clear in the book is that socializing support is actually a way to bring us autonomy. One of the reasons my mother was able to keep me, to raise me herself, to exercise her autonomy that way, was thanks to welfare. So social supports actually are the way we affirm each other's autonomy in a fair way. One of the maddening things about American politics is that we so often deliver these indirect subsidies so that maybe somewhere down the line, somebody somehow care work will be encouraged. But it's incredibly inefficient. And you have to fill out huge amounts of paperwork. Any person who's been a parent who's done the paperwork for a dependent care spending allowance under the tax code or a flexible spending account for healthcare knows how maddening all that paperwork is and how inefficient that is. Here's a crazy idea. What if we simply provided for human need directly? Child care, health care, provided for human need and made sure that those who did the work of providing it were fairly paid through social mechanisms.
1: You've been listening to The Progressive Page Turner. My guest is Carolyn McConnell, and we've been talking about her book, Motherhood Discounted. Carolyn, thank you so much.
0: Thank you, Marianne.

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1: Welcome to the KMUD News for the evening of September 29th. I'm your news director, April Lewis, and I'm glad to be with you for this broadcast. This episode includes stories on Petrolia fires, radio repeaters being destroyed, and on a new WIAT housing project in Eureka that's assisting local youth. But first, some quick local updates. This is K-Mud News. Starting off with information on today's wildfire near Garberville. There was a wildfire named the Shadow Fire near Pigeon Road and Clark Road off of Wallen Road near Garberville. The fire was reported at 1 acre and required a full wildlands dispatch response, including retardant drops by aircraft, but was quickly contained. Over 200 PG&E customers are without power, which is expected to be restored later this evening, as some equipment was damaged in the blaze. While the fire came close to a structure, thankfully, no structures burned. Next is news from Caltrans. Southbound US 101 at the Eureka Slow Bridge will be fully closed for construction during the following times: Sunday, October 11th from 5 a.m. to 10 p.m., Monday night, October 12th from 8 p.m. to 6 a.m., and Tuesday, October 13th from 8 p.m. to 6 a.m. Please plan ahead and take an alternate southbound route. The available state highway detour for these closures is Route 255. The closures are needed for pile driving work at the bridge. Please allow extra travel time and watch for crews and traffic control signs in the area. Northbound 101 at the Eureka Slow Bridge will remain open. An alert from Six Rivers National Forest. Six Rivers National Forest plans to begin prescribed burns this week, weather and final approvals permitting, with work expected to continue through November. In Humboldt County, burns are planned in and around Orleans, along Bluff Creek and Red Cap Roads, and in the Willow Creek area. Additional burns are planned in Del Norte, Trinity, and Siskiyou counties, along with pile burning at various sites. Expect smoke and watch for possible area closures. If you're driving through smoke, slow down and turn on your headlights. From Humboldt Bay Fire, Humboldt Bay fire crews responded to a smoldering fire at a four-story hotel in the 2100 block of Broadway in Eureka Monday afternoon. Firefighters found the fire in the roof and wall next to the first floor pool area and had to cut into both to reach it. Light smoke got inside the hotel, but a full evacuation wasn't needed. No injuries are reported, and the cause is still under investigation. Humboldt Bay Fire would like to thank the Arcata Fire District and Samoa Fire for providing coverage in their jurisdiction during the incident. A reminder from Humboldt County Public Works. A reminder for Garberville area drivers. The county is chip sealing and then fog sealing Sproul Creek Road through Thursday, October 1st. Work runs from 8 a.m. to 6 p.m., starting near Old Bryceland Road, and delays of up to an hour are possible, so plan ahead and allow extra travel time. For questions, you can call 707-445-7421. From the Mendocino National Forest. Fire restrictions on the Mendocino National Forest lift on September 30th at 12 p.m. With a valid California campfire permit, you may have open campfires or camp stoves outside of designated campgrounds. Although fire danger has decreased some, there is still potential for wildfires to start. Follow fire safety best practices and act responsibly to prevent wildfires. Make sure your campfire is dead out. Drown campfire ashes with lots of water, stir, add more water, and stir again. Be sure all material is cold to the touch. If it's too hot to touch, it's too hot to leave. Campfire permits are free and can be obtained online at readyforwildfire.org. And up next, our main stories. This is KMUD News. The Petrolia Volunteer Fire Department had a disaster on Monday when two of its essential radio repeaters covering the Mattole Valley were destroyed, KMUD News reports. The Petrolia Volunteer Fire Department was already in need of equipment upgrades, including an effort in recent weeks to raise $20,000 online for the department. But unfortunately, on Monday, disaster struck when a small wildfire destroyed two radio repeaters essential to the department's operations in their remote section of Humboldt County. KMUD News spoke with Petrolia Fire Public Information Officer Christian Kalinski to learn more about what happened.
2: Petrolia Fire responded yesterday to a report of a vegetation fire on Shenanigan Ridge. When they arrived, it was active fire. Helicopters were making some drops on the stuff. People were putting hose line around, and the repeater, the structure that the repeater was in was completely destroyed at that moment. Like it had already been gone. Like it had already gotten burnt down. Total loss, nothing left inside, no building left. The whole solar array is gone. Antennas are fried that were on side of the building. What that does for us is it means we have no radio access on our local repeater, which means we can't talk to each other during critical incidents. I mean, there's other channels we can use, but they're county channels, and it will disrupt like any other calls that might be going on that are going into Fortuna Dispatch or any other fire department, basically. So without that, we have no communication. We have Petrolia Talk Around, which is just radio to radio, but it's not a good mechanism to have when we're doing any type of call. You know, like if we're on a fire, we need our radios. If we're on a rescue out on Lost Coast, we definitely need our radios. Like there's all kind, like communications are the first step of all fire response, like all first responder response. We need comms. So, also, in that same building was our Nest repeater as well, which is what happened. Like, since we live in Petrolia and there is zero cell phone service anywhere in Mattole Valley, pretty much, we depend on the use of radios. And we had a phone company out here that was copper wire, so that was able to maintain some sort of connection between community members, like in case of an emergency or whatever. But the Nest radios were for if there was a big catastrophe, like flooding or an earthquake or a huge fire or whatever that is. It keeps our community in contact with one another. The coordinators of the Nest have access to Petrolia Fire radios as well. Like they can contact us on them, but now they can't because neither one of these repeaters are even in existence anymore.
1: Radio repeaters are incredibly important for those living in areas without cell service, both for emergency responders and for residents in remote locations who may need to contact the department via radio. Christian Kalinski of Petrolia Fire stated the department is still figuring out next steps.
2: What we're doing right now is trying to figure out what's the best route for us to replace all this stuff, because we had just fundraised for several years in order to get this stuff built and put in its new place, and now it's gone. So we are doing our best to figure out what our next steps are. Right now, we were in the middle of a fundraiser when this happened, an online fundraiser where we were trying to raise $20,000. We were doing really good, and then this hit, and now, you know, we are going to have to come up with a lot more money because communications arrays, especially repeaters, are not cheap. Yeah, this was a big hit for Petrolia and a big hit for the Mattole Valley.
1: Some help may be on the way, and reportedly PG&E may bring in temporary equipment for the department. However, it will take a community response to meet the needs of the Petrolia Volunteer Fire Department and to purchase new permanent radio repeaters. Christian says there are two main ways community members can donate.
2: So if you want to donate to Petrolia Fire, you can go to www.petroliafire.org/donate and donate on the donate button, or you can send a personal check to Petrolia Fire, P.O. Box 169, Petrolia, California, 95558.
1: Reporting for KMUD News, I'm April Lewis. A new housing project by the Wiat Tribe in Eureka is providing opportunities and housing for local youth, KMUD News reports. The Wiat Tribe opened a new housing project in Eureka this week. The project is notable in great part due to the community it would be assisting, which is unhoused local youth. Juro Jiji, which means a place to stop and rest, is open to youth up to 24 years of age, with youth ages 16 and 17 connected to the program via agency referral. KMUD News spoke with Michelle Vassell, tribal administrator for the Wiat Tribe, to learn more about the housing project and services offered to youth. She first spoke about the effort behind the new youth housing and services, along with known community issues that led to the project.
3: The original push behind the effort, I mean, before I was the tribal administrator, I was the health and human services director for many years. And, you know, we saw our young people struggling, particularly young people that don't have a safety net. Housing has become like one of the top priorities for Wiat people. We have about 2/3 of our people have told us that they either can't afford to live in their ancestral lands or they've had to move as a result of not being able to afford housing here. So for the Wiat tribe, housing has become the top priority. And we spent a lot of time studying housing in our community as a whole. We did a lot of work for many years. We created this game that we took around all over, you know, to tribal events, but also to non-tribal events. And we just asked the community, like, where should housing be? Where do you need housing? What type of housing do you need? And we found out a lot of things from our housing game. One of the areas that we found the most need for was youth housing. Young people tend to come into housing with, you know, if you don't have years of experience in a job, you're not going to get the highest wage. So you're already going to come into the rental market as a low wage worker. If you've ever applied for housing in our region, you'll see most of the housing agencies locally won't even accept your application if you don't make 3 times the amount of the rent. And if you compare that with wages locally, you'll see that's, you know, it's going to be really hard for young people to get into the market. There's another area I think that is especially impacted by housing, and that is young people that are struggling with, like, they don't have a safety net. You know, they have been in a foster care system. They don't maybe have parents that they can fall back on. Sometimes people in our community are from far away, and they don't have a parent that they can just like go home to. And so for those folks without a safety, really, really in trouble when it comes to housing, because there's nobody to co-sign for them. There's nobody that can help them out in that interim if they get a notice saying that they can't be like their apartment unit is being sold and their, you know, their lease is terminating. There's nowhere to go. So we started looking at ways in which we can help this group of people, young people, to be successful. And what we really looked at is like what their needs were. And so we spent a lot of time engaging with the youth community, asking what their needs were. And this creation is really built out of those conversations with young people and what they needed. And, you know, if you don't know, it's a 38 unit apartment, not apartment. It's a 38 unit scattered site project. So there are a total of 38 units, 37 of them are for youth. One is the manager's unit. Seven of those spaces are dedicated to under 18 year olds, which are called transition age youth, or sometimes they're called, what is it called? Minors that don't have a parent with them. And so that group is sheltered housing. And then we have the rest of the spaces, the 31 units are for just young people age 18 to 24.
1: Michelle Vassell, tribal administrator for the Wiat tribe, also spoke of specific services being offered to youth at the Joro Gigi housing project in Eureka.
3: We have a lot of support services that are available on site. We do have a health clinic. It's very small. It's just a tiny little health clinic, but it's something that can help your basic healthcare meds or needs be met. We also have a mental health clinic. So, you know, if you have a need to talk to somebody, there's somebody on site you can talk to. And then we have social workers, that are, there to help, manage, like where you're at and where you're going, and basically develop a plan and help you to, you know, reach your full potential. So if you are coming into our program, first you fill out an application. We remove the barrier of bureaucracy by making it a one pager. It's just one page. You fill it out and then we contact you and we kind of see where you're at and what your needs are. And we build your plan around who you are. So you might need nothing more than affordable housing and you just need a place to live. And that's all we provide for you. But you maybe you need to get a job. Maybe that's a barrier for housing for you. And you really need to get a job, but you've never had a job and you don't have an employment record. We can help you with that. We can help you develop a resume. We can help you apply for, we can help you practice your interview skills so that you do a good job on that first interview. We might, like, maybe you want to go to college, but you have no idea how to do it. We can help you with that. We can help whatever it is that you need, we can help with.
1: Michelle stated that one of the best ways the community can get involved with the new youth housing run by the Wiat tribe in Eureka is through referrals.
3: One of the ways is by referring people, like say, hey, you know, I know you need housing and, you know, we're an intentionally inclusive space. So, you know, our intention is to include everyone. We prioritize our tribal members, but we include everyone. So we need people to get that word out there. You don't have to have any particular special need except for needing affordable housing and being of a certain age qualification. So those are the two basic criteria. And then, yeah, like get the word out there. But also, like, if you have resources for this age group, like, for instance, really close to our site is the Humboldt County's Transition Age Youth Program. So, you know, we have a community space that they can use to provide services if they want to, but also we can be referring people to them. So if you have housing opportunities like housing vouchers and things like that, that you need, I know a lot of our local low-income housing providers have a hard time finding places that'll take housing vouchers. Like, hey, call us up, be part of this action to try to help young people in our community find affordable housing.
1: You can learn more about the Wiat Tribe's Joro Gigi Youth Housing Project in Eureka at wiat.us. Applications are now being accepted. Reporting for KMUD, I'm April Lewis. If you're thinking about buying a used car in California, it would be better to wait until this Thursday, October 1st. That's when a host of new first-in-the-nation consumer protections kick in. Suzanne Potter has the details.
4: If you're thinking about buying a used car in California, maybe wait until Thursday, October 1st, when a host of new first-in-the-nation consumer protections kick in. The California Combating Auto Retail Scams, or CARS Act, will allow people who buy a car for less than $50,000 a 3-day grace period to turn it in for a full refund, which must be paid back within 48 hours in most cases. Will Bradley from Placer County says he bought a used Subaru for about $10,000 in 2024, only to find its undercarriage completely rusted out. He says the dealership ghosted him, then cursed him out, then said he was stuck because he bought it as is.
5: Had I had this grace period, I would have had the opportunity to take this car back that was undrivably unsafe and rotting.
4: Bradley eventually got his money back after a long, drawn-out lawsuit. Now dealers will have to take the used car back and can only charge a restocking fee of $200 to $600. Buyers can drive it up to 400 miles during the grace period. Consumers who buy used cars can take advantage of the new law as soon as they drive it off the lot. An auto technician can pull up any error codes. The VIN number can also help tell you whether the vehicle has ever been totaled in a crash. Rosemary Shahan with the nonprofit Consumers for Auto Reliability and Safety says the number one thing to check for is an unrepaired safety recall defect.
6: Because unfortunately, a lot of dealers are selling cars that have defects like bad brakes, catching on fire, loss of steering, stalling in traffic.
4: The CARS Act will also require dealers to tell you the total price of the car up front, in advertising and in writing. That way they can't lure you onto the lot by lowballing you, then include unwanted add-ons once you're there. It will also now become illegal to offer worthless add-ons, such as lifetime oil changes for an electric vehicle. For California News Service, I'm Suzanne Potter.
1: Fresno Bee reporters hit by layoffs, similar to other McClatchy-owned newspapers across the country. Pacifica Radio reports.
7: When the Fresno Bee was purchased by Chatham Capital Management, newspapers were in financial crisis across the country. But when the holding company acquired the legacy newspaper, it underscored commitment to strong local journalism. Since then, the Bee has gone from a daily paper to 3 days a week, along with a digital platform. Joshua Teehee is a veteran Fresno Bee writer and a leader of the Bee Guild, the paper's union. He says the staff cuts are deep, up to 40%, and will hurt local reporting.
8: Here in town, we lost, accountability reporter. We lost a civic watchdog reporter, city hall reporter. We have a reporter that was covering Clovis. So it's definitely going to be felt. And it's one of those things that I think these positions, once they're gone, it's going to be very, very hard to get them back.
7: Some of the Fresno Bee reporters who lost their jobs were award-winning investigative journalists. They were breaking important stories. One report exposed dangerous working conditions at Mary's poultry plant. Other stories shed light on immigration, deportation, and detention centers. Local corruption was called out in one series. It is a complex, in-depth, and detailed reporting, and some journalists are concerned that the company's restructuring plan isn't taking it into account, as artificial intelligence is playing a significant role in McClatchy's layoff decisions. Teehee says there's reason for trepidation, but explains that it is overreach to conclude that reporters will be directly replaced by AI agents.
8: It is concerning that these cuts are coming at a time when the company has been asking us to delve into or rely on AI tools. Those of us who are left in these newsrooms are going to be asked to do more with less. And one of the ways the company sees, and AI tools, the company sees that as a way to be more efficient in storytelling and that sort of thing.
7: For local residents, the Fresno Bee has been more than a local newspaper. It has become part of the social landscape. Teehee says the public's questions and concerns about AI are legitimate, as is the future of the Fresno Bee's role in feeding the hunger for local news in the San Joaquin Valley. He describes how the digital world is changing the way news is consumed and how journalists do their work, hoping to maintain the legacy built by the newspaper.
8: So, for us, This is digital news. We are in the digital news realm. And so everything for us is going to be online and, you know, sort of in those distribution fields, right? Whatever those are. So, and we're looking to put out stories that are, you know, like robust in like all elements. So good visuals and, you know, this good storytelling, all of it sort of fitting together.
7: Newspapers are changing, but Tihi maintains they are still very much alive. The busy, bustling newsrooms of old are long gone. Reporters, editors, and photographers may work remotely in the field or home office. But he says there are still face-to-face meetings and work sessions, and the 8 reporters still on staff are working hard at reporting news to Fresno Bee readers.
8: There are still employees at the... And this is a point I think that's important to make, is that this is not a time to turn your back on local journalism. In fact, it's a time to begin even further embracing local journalism because of the fact that it could go away, and we may be getting close to an inflection point for that. I'm not sure.
7: The layoffs at the Fresno Bee aren't happening in a vacuum. McClatchy newspapers across the nation suffered layoffs, including major papers like USA Today and the Miami Herald, whose reporters broke open the Jeffrey Epstein scandal. The Society of Professional Journalists Central Valley chapter issued a press release supporting the laid-off Bee reporters. The SPJ warned that the Valley will be worse off with fewer local journalists and cited studies showing residents living here know that the San Joaquin Valley is underserved for local news. SPJ is also fundraising to support laid-off journalists to help pay their costs of living. They're also urging California Governor Gavin Newsom to sign AB 2222, which would help strengthen local journalism in California. Vic Bedoyan reporting for the Pacifica Evening News and KFCF Radio.
1: 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Also thanks to our reporter for this broadcast, Roger Coriel, and our assistant director, Bridget Carstensen. 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Redwood Community Radio acknowledges that its transmitter sites are located on the unceded territory of the Tsingtao, Wailaki, Wiat, Wilka, and Kato people. We honor ancestors past, present, and emerging, acknowledge the ongoing cultural, spiritual, and physical connection that these tribes have to the region. I'm April Lewis. Stay tuned in.

0: time is 6:30. You've got a tune to KMUD, Garberville, KMUE, Eureka, KLAI, Laytonville. Thank you so much, KMUD News Team. I've got some All Sides Now for you.
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2: Hi, Matilis. This is Bruce Champy. I made a donation down at the back 40. I made a big redwood Adirondack chair. It's big enough to hold the Matilis past and present. To me, it's kind of an invitation to come and sit and get that Matil view. It's pretty humbling to sit in, but you can stand in it and really feel the sun in the sky and the stable slopes, the sunset. You can see it from the road. Around the back on the shadow side, there's a little bench where you might sit and ground that feeling with your feet on the earth. Maybe leave a little love and a little wish. You're invited.
3: Bring the kids. That would be cool. Thank you.
2: And you're welcome. I love you, Bruce.
4: This is Jake Pickering for All Sides Now. In the United States of America, specifically its federal government, instead of having the cream rise to the top, which is what you would expect, right, in a so-called meritocracy, we have the scum rising to the top, you know, in the bright orange, sweaty, disgusting visage of Donald Trump Sr. himself. You know, the man who has a son by his very own same name, Donald Trump Jr., who just got his wedding and reception paid for by one of Vladimir Putin's buddies. Yeah, that guy, the traitor Donald Trump and his idiot son, Donald Trump Jr. That's saying a lot. I mean, if your dad, Donald Trump Sr., is smarter than you are, how stupid is Donald Trump Jr.? Oh, my God. I mean, dude, if you're going to commit crimes, if you're going to be all about the treason, all about serving Russia, serving other foreign governments who are paying you off, you know, having them pay for your wedding, that's just a little too obvious, don't you think? I guess Republicans don't think, which is their problem, which is why they voted for Donald Trump in the first place. No, they like having stupid people run the country into the ground because Republicans hate America. Republicans, though, however, love Russia. Oh, they love Israel and Benjamin Netanyahu. Except, of course, when it's time for Jesus to come back, then all the Christian conservatives, all they want out of Israel is for it to burn. Nuclear Armageddon, that's what they're planning, by the way. Zionists, if you're out there listening, all you Netanyahu lovers, if you think the Christian nationalists are on your side, no, you were wrong. They're rooting for your extermination religiously. They do it every Sunday. They want all the Jews to go back to Israel, right? Right, even the ones whose family members were never Hebrews, you know, the ones in Eastern Europe who were converted to Judaism like around 1,000 years ago, you know, who have no familiar connection to the ancient Hebrews whatsoever. You know, they, of course, look at them, they're white people. I mean, Ashkenazi Jews are clearly white Europeans. They're not from the Middle East. Their ancestors are not from the Middle East. But the Christian nationalists are as big as Zionists as they are because they want them all to burn, right? Because they don't like Jews. Of course they don't. You know that. You know the right wing doesn't like Jews. Remember World War II? Just saying.
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0: Thank you so much for your All Sides Now. I love having some stuff in that slot, and I can just say, this is what I love about KMUD. 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Or there are two offices also for rent in that building upstairs. One is $300 and one is $400 and includes normal utility usage. It's a shared entry waiting space and kitchenette. It's great for a massage office or business office needs. And you can see photos of all of these on the KMUD website on the classifieds page under the community drop down menu. 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Now, hiring Soham Housing Opportunities, SHO is currently hiring for three positions: a housing navigation and compliance lead, a street outreach worker, and a live-in caretaker. 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Applications are also accepted at this email. 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Okay, you can always go to kmud.org for these listings and so much more. 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Tonight we have some shout outs. Thank you to Mary Lou from Whitethorn. Thanks, Mary Lou. Marilyn from Arcata. Extra thanks to Marilyn. Thank you so much. Leonard and Brian from Miranda. Thanks, Leonard and Brian. Luke from Laytonville. Thanks, Luke. Juliet from Camino. Alexis and Ross from Garberville. Thank you, KMUD is their message. And thank you to Herbert and Mary Beth from Ferndale. Thank you, Herbert and Mary Beth, up in Cowtown. Thanks so much, everyone. You can get your name on the good name list by going to kmud.org.

0: We're going to have the Trees Foundation talk show at 7 p.m. tonight for our environment program. Stay tuned for that. 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
1: I'm Rick Smith, and this is Labor History in 2. On this day in labor history, the year was 1789. That was the day that the United States Congress officially created the United States Army. Not everyone agreed that the U.S. should have a standing army. 2 years earlier, at the meeting that drafted the U.S. Constitution, James Madison warned against a permanent federal army. He told those at the Constitutional Convention in Philadelphia, quote, "A standing military force with an overgrown executive will not long be safe companions to liberty." Since Madison was a strong proponent of a centralized federal government, his caution about the army was noteworthy. Perhaps these warnings is why it took Congress until the last day of their session to finally approve the measure. In fact, President George Washington had to write Congress not once, but twice to get them to act on the issue. Once it was approved, the first standing army had about 800 members. By comparison, in 2015, the army had just under 500,000 active duty soldiers. To supplement the small army, Congress also made a provision for the president to call up troops from state militias. The stated purpose for such call-ups was, quote, "protecting the inhabitants of the frontiers of the United States from hostile incursions of the Indians." While in federal service, the state militias were supposed to receive, quote, "the same as the pay and substance as the regular army." One time, various state militias were used for the forced removal of the Cherokee people from the southeast on the Trail of Tears in the 1830s. State militias were also deployed to break up labor strikes, such as the case in the Homestead Strike in Pennsylvania in 1892. Like what you hear? Check out more at laborhistoryin2.com.

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This waterfront cleanup will take place October 3rd from 9 a.m. to 10:30 at the Elk River Herrick Avenue Park and Ride. 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This event occurs every other month on the first Saturday. The next event will be December 5th at the foot of Vigo Street. Celebrating environmental education and its intersection with science and the arts, Natural Science Day returns to the Garberville Town Square on Saturday, October 3rd from 1 to 5 p.m. Organized by Friends of the Lost Coast, this showcase of the natural sciences features educational activities, informational displays, and nature art programming for all ages. 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Friends of the Arcata Marsh Foam are sponsoring a free tour of the Arcata Marsh and Wildlife Sanctuary Saturday, October 3rd. Meet leader Katie Allen at 2 p.m. at the lobby of the Interpretive Center on South G Street for a 90-minute rain or shine walk that will focus on the many benefits of the Arcata Marsh. Katie plans to discuss the history and reasons why the marsh exists, and then talk a bit about the plants and the birds you will see along the way. For more information, call 707-826-2359. Every Saturday, there will be a youth night at Redway Baptist Church from 4:30 to 7 for kids ages 10 to 17. 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A family-friendly gathering for the love of music, movement, and good company. Friends of the Garberville Library present their annual fundraisers, Brett, Beer, and Books.

0: 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Steel Pulse, coming to the Mateel Community Center right away, Tuesday, October 6th. 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Second Annual Timber Expo takes place October 10th from 10 a.m. to 4 p.m. at the THA Shops Complex in Samoa, featuring trains, trucks, tractors, live music, local beer, and more. This event celebrates Humboldt logging and railroad heritage, with proceeds benefiting the Timber Heritage Association. River Oak Charter School presents Pastels on the Plaza Saturday, October 10th from 9 a.m. to 2 p.m. This annual community event brings together art, singing and dancing, kids' activities, live performances, local businesses, and good food to Ukiah's Alex Thompson's Plaza in celebration of color and community food and so much more. The second annual Ridgewood Branch Harvest Festival takes place October 10th, also in Ukiah, 11 a.m. to 4 p.m. There will be family activities including hay rides, kids zone, pumpkin patch, apple cider pressing, sea biscuit history tour, local artists, fire engine demonstrations, farm tours. The food options include apple cider donuts, popcorn, smash burgers, and french fries. All right, I got your Hightower report.
1: What's wrong with us? Her nation's moral compass, I mean. I don't like being a downer, just focusing on wrongs, but some wrongs stand out as morally abominable, such as this one. It's about hundreds of thousands of our low-income elders who, toward the end of life, when frail and most vulnerable, find themselves cast into a part of the Medicaid system that has been deliberately structured by Congress to subject them to needless deprivations and daily indignities. These are our loved ones with serious health problems who need long-term care in nursing homes, and two-thirds of them rely on Medicaid to cover their costs. To get this benefit, they surrender all of their income, which goes to defray their nursing home expenses. Of course, for a decent existence beyond mere survival, we all rely on a few little things that are basic to our humanity. So Medicaid authorizes each state to set a monthly personal needs allowance so their elderly patients can cover hygiene and grooming products, a book or CD, a small gift for grandchildren, a chocolate bar, etc. Good. But then Mr. Minji walked in. In 1987, Congress set the minimum for this allowance at a meager $30 a month, under $8 a week. Congress has not raised it in the decades since, and most states still provide only a pittance, despite inflation and monopoly price gouging on practically everything. So our state and national leaders, who freely dole out massive corporate subsidies and tax giveaways to billionaires, are leaving ill seniors with so little spending money that they must ration their toothpaste and scrimp pennies to buy a rare treat from the vending machine. This is Jim Hightower saying, I know this is small in the global scale of human indignities, but that makes it an even bigger moral failure for our society. It would take so little to do so much for so many. Howdy-ho, folks, and thanks for tuning in to my Hightower Radio Commentaries. And guess what? There's even more Hightower waiting for you online. subscribers to my Substack newsletter, Jim Hightower's Lowdown, get commentaries, articles, interviews with progressive sparklies, live events, historical nuggets, and more. 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
0: Looking forward to that. See you there. Support the Mateel. All right, like I said, we have the Trees Foundation program coming up for our fifth Tuesday of the month rotation. The time now is 6:57, and you have attuned to Redwood Community Radio, KMUD, Garberville 91.1 FM, KMUE, Eureka 88.1 FM, KLAI, Laytonville 90.3 FM, FM Translator K258BQ, Shelter Cove 99, and online at KMUD.org.

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Thank you so much, Mad River Construction. And just a little reminder, as always, the views and opinions expressed throughout the broadcast day are those of the speaker, not necessarily those of the station, its staff, or underwriters. Time will be made for other viewpoints. Thank you for joining us. And we're going to get ready for our program.

0: is Sarah Brooks from Trees Foundation. I'm here with Chelsea Sproul from also from Trees Foundation. And we're going to have some other guests tonight, but we're going to start out just giving you all a little bit of information about what's happening with our organization. Chelsea is our Forest Health and Fire Resources Director, and this is the time of year when prescribed burning is happening. And so we're going to hear from Chelsea, and then we're going to hear from Scott Greason from Friends of the Eel River about what's happening with Eel River Dam removal. And later on, after the half hour, we will also hear, and hopefully Alicia Hammond will join us too. And she's also from Friends of the Eel River, and Regina Cicciazzola from Communities United for Water Protection later on. So, Chelsea, why don't you give us a little update on fires?
1: Yeah, you got it. So it's an exciting time. We are starting the burn window is opening so that we will once again be able to treat units with prescribed fire on projects like Mail Ridge. And that's something that many of you may have heard us talk about on the radio before. If you haven't, this is a large-scale, landscape-scale project that has been many years in the making and has taken a lot of effort from different partner organizations. And it's really exciting to see this come to fruition and to see the work, the fuels reduction being done to work towards this 54-mile shaded fuel break.
0: Yeah, this whole ridge that is the basically eastern Humboldt, the east side of the communities around Garberville. People might remember there were some big fires in the August complex that threatened to come over that ridge. Mm-hmm. And so that has been identified as an important fuel break for our communities in southern Humboldt. And it's also goes into northern Mendocino, and Right? Is that right? Yeah.
1: I think it's a really special project. It spans regions and different types of land ownership. Many different people have come together to make it happen. So I think it's really, really cool. And we've, thanks to the incredible team of local agencies that come together to help burn and make this happen, almost 200 acres have been treated with prescribed fire at Houston's Rock on Mail Ridge so far, and we are just about to start ignitions on the Pepperwood unit, also in the Mail Ridge project, thinking that will be starting tomorrow. So if you notice that
0: a little smoke,
1: yeah, it might be a little smoky out in that direction, but there is an amazing team behind this burn, as always, and everyone is very carefully monitoring the conditions. We were originally supposed to start today, but the conditions shifted and we had to change. So, I think that I'm just excited to share that that's going on, and want to let people know that the burn window is opening and you'll start to see some smoke, and we'll be excited to share more from the operations out here at Pepperwood and at many other spots that we're hoping to treat with prescribed fire or good fire throughout this window.
0: Yeah, and if you live out there, if you go to treesfoundation.org, there is a link to sign up. It's an interest form. So it's not a commitment. If you're living in the area of Mail Ridge and you're interested in potentially having treatment to your property that could help make you and your neighbors more fire safe, that would be a great way for you to get in touch with us and for us to be able to talk with you about what you would like to see happen on your land. We want people to know that this isn't like once we're there, we're doing whatever we want. You know, we're working with landowners.
1: Yeah. Oh, absolutely. Yeah. It's a super collaborative process with landowners. And what John Wilhelm is doing, he's the coordinator for Mail Ridge for Trees Foundation. He's really working with landowners and looking to reach out to them and learn about what their situation is with their property to see if they might be able to put together a project for the future. So, you know, we've already got this great footprint established on Mail Ridge. Can we take it a little bit further and look to find funding to make that happen? So I think that's, please, his contact, all of that is on the Trees Foundation website.
0: Yeah. And I'm working on our fall issue of Forest and River News, which will also have a really great map for people to look at and understand more about where this is happening and more information about what's happening and what, how to get involved. So unless you want to add anything else about what's happening with trees, we can start talking with our friends from Friends of the Eel River. Alicia and Scott are here to talk with us about some of the ways that things are evolving. There's been a, there was a recent FERC meeting in Eureka that I was able to go to and give testimony, and that's the Federal Energy Regulatory Commission. Is that, am I saying that right?
2: That's right, Sarah.
0: Welcome, Alicia Hammond and Scott Grayson, and would love to hear more about how things have gone since that. There's been a lot of testimony, not just in Eureka. There were other places where people were able to give testimony, and online people give testimony to why we really need to see these dams come out. And hopefully that will help influence their decisions as they're moving towards that, which has been the plan, but there have been a few hiccups. So I'll let you explain more since you know more.
2: Yeah, well, thank you so much for having us on. And, you know, I always just like to start with a little bit of background about the project. I'm sure that frequent KMUD listeners have heard this 100 times. They know that there are two dams in the headwaters of the Eel River called Cape Horn and Scott Dam. They are a part of the Potter Valley Project, which includes a diversion that sends water from the Eel into the Russian River, where PG&E used to generate hydropower. The project now hasn't generated any electricity for a little over 5 years, and it really has failed in just about every way that a project like this can fail, except, of course, catastrophically with the dams, you know, crumbling and water rushing down the river. Let's hope that doesn't happen. But the fact is that, you know, Scott Dam sits nearly right on top of a major earthquake fault. It is filling with sediment. There's a lot of pressure being put on that 100-year-old infrastructure. And there are a lot of reasons to be concerned that it is not a safe structure any longer. So PG&E, I think, is really wise to be moving quite quickly to try to decommission and remove these structures and come out from under the intense liability that they face if something were to go wrong. PG&E, of course, has said that their primary motivation in wanting to remove the dams is financial. For a long time, these dams have been a money loser. For about the last 20 years, they've made up a fraction of 1% of PG&E's entire hydropower portfolio. So there really is very little value to retaining these structures, but there is incredible opportunity to removing them. Up in the Upper Basin, there's hundreds of miles of really excellent steelhead habitat that's going to be opened up, about a little over 280 miles, in fact. There are places where the steelhead can access water that stays cold even in the hottest, driest summers. And there are genetics in the resident fish up there that that can revitalize a functionally extinct run of summer steelhead. So a lot of really great opportunities here, and a ton of support for removing these dams, because some very wise folks, the Round Valley Indian Tribes, Humboldt County, California Trout, Trout Unlimited, have worked with the water users in the Russian River Basin to develop a kind of negotiated deal that will see diversions continue after the dams are removed. The diversions are going to shift seasonality. And so instead of diverting water in the summer and the spring and the fall, when the eel really needs to be holding on to as much water as it can, those diversions are going to happen primarily in the wet season and only when the eel has enough water to spare. And because of that negotiation, we also have water users now on board with dam removal. So it's this wonderful, like, regional solution. you would think everything is going great, but cue the Trump administration, right? Scott, do you want to talk a little bit about what we've seen from the Trump administration over the last year or so?
3: Going to say, it sounds like this is my turn to jump in with both boots. Let me start by setting the sort of regulatory process stage. You've got the project all laid out for folks, but in terms of like what is happening, what we're talking about here is federal hydropower licenses, which run for 50 years at a time. PG&E's ran out in 2024. When they said, we're not going to relicense this project, we're going to get rid of it, FERC said, okay, then offer it up to other buyers. This is called the orphan process. They did that. And then they said, well, we can't find another buyer. So then FERC said, well, then you're going to have to prepare to decommission the project. And so PG&E prepared a license surrender application, which includes proposal to remove the dams as part of decommissioning. That's where we are right now. And in fact, the process that you were describing, Sarah, that included the hearing in Eugene and another in, sorry, in Eureka, I've got Oregon on my mind, the other one in Ukiah, is the scoping process for the National Environmental Policy Act process around the license surrender application. So basically, FERC's trying to figure out what the big issues are that it's going to have to examine in thinking about the potential impacts of dam removal. And it's at this stage that the Trump administration comes in and says, whoa, whoa, whoa, whoa, whoa, what are you crazy hippies talking about? You can't pull this dam out. You have to think about keeping it. And of course, they don't even know there's an earthquake fault under the dam. They have no clue. They're just coming in, guns a-blazing with this proposal from a couple of water districts in Southern California that would love to get their hands on some sweet, sweet Northern California water, and also don't know or care like about faults, anything. Anyway, so we're dealing with these proposals from the Elsinore Valley Water Management District and the San Gorgonio Pass Water District that are being pumped by the Trump's Department of Agriculture and to a lesser extent by other players in the Trump sort of family. You want to jump in here, Alicia?
2: Well, I was just going to
3: Your
2: say,
3: face.
2: Scott, do we actually have proposals before us from these water districts? Do we actually have any public discussion at all from their leadership about
3: Hilariously,
2: what they're
3: no.
2: planning?
3: Yeah, as you know only too well, and I know all too well, we've gotten documents from a Public Records Act request that show that Elsinore, in particular, as it decided to do this, had a whole sheaf of completely wrong facts about the project all lined up. Like they literally had AI draw up some memos for them about this. Yeah, you're right, Sarah. Laugh your head off, but it's terrible at the same time. Their briefing materials say there are three dams. Everybody knows there are two dams, you know? Their briefing materials say, like, water diversions will cease, you know?
2: My
3: Wildfires will erupt, you know?
2: favorite insane fact that we uncovered was their idea of how they can monetize the water for the Russian River water users. Right now, some water users in the Russian River enjoy some of the cheapest water in the entire state. There are people in Potter Valley who are paying like $35 an acre foot. And I know that doesn't mean a
3: Hey,
2: lot
3: they're finally
2: to those
3: paying.
2: of Yeah, sure. At least they're paying. And but that really is quite cheap. On average, I think water rates throughout the state range in a much higher amount. In fact, the most expensive water in the entire state, I believe, is actually in San Gorgonio Pass, where they pay almost $3,000 an acre foot. So, there's quite a spectrum to it. But these documents that we got from the Elsinore Municipal Water District say that, you know what? We could just charge people $8,000 per acre foot. That's like a 22,000% increase over what folks in Potter Valley are paying right now. And the idea that like this is going to be helping farmers by bankrupting them is just absurd and insulting, frankly.
0: Yeah.
3: But it gets better, honestly, because, you know, we all went and delivered unto FERC our comments about scoping, as you did, Sarah. And very late in the day, on the last day of scoping, we finally got the comments from the U.S. Department of Agriculture that some of us had been dreading. Even later in the day, on toward midnight, we got the comments from the Department of the Interior that they couldn't be bothered to get in on time, a constant issue with them. Wow. And it's kind of interesting to look at what the government is saying here. And it's, to be really clear, like what USDA is saying here is they want FERC to stop this whole like dam removal thing and consider a continued operation scenario, they call it. And they want FERC to just basically line up and transfer the project to Elsinore. In other words, they want to rewind the process and like shelter this other new entity to the front of the line, you know, jump the rope.
0: Wow.
3: It's really pretty nuts. They also say a bunch of crazy things, which is kind of par for the course for this administration. I'm going to read you one. The environmental gains from dismantling a century-old project that currently provides beneficial cold water releases to protected watersheds remains minimal. Now, that's the kind of stuff that no self-respecting government agency would have written before the Trump administration. It's just flatly, obviously wrong. You know, it's just ideological nonsense.
2: And can I also really emphasize that it seems like Trump 2.0, the second round of the administration, is doing even more damage than the first one. You know, the Klamath Dam removals were planned during the first Trump administration. And when asked to intervene in that, their response was, no, that is a private business decision. And we don't intervene in private business decisions. What makes this any different? You know, PG&E is making a decision largely based on their bottom line. And yeah. And yet here's the Trump administration trying to mess with that and trying to stick a huge money losing project with some other entity. Like, how is that going to be paid for? Who's really going to be footing the bill for that?
0: Yeah, well, I think part of the problem is there's a lot more incompetence in this administration. There were people that were staying that were really knowledgeable, even though they were under the previous Trump administration. They were working under a lot of pressure to do things that weren't ethical or that weren't really how they were done. But I think a lot of people were fired when Doge went through, and a lot of people were hired that would do his bidding. And so we have a lot different makeup of federal agencies at this point, unfortunately.
2: Yeah, certainly.
3: I have a funny story on that note.
2: Let's hear it, Scott.
3: So the author of these USDA comments I've been reading from and talking about is one Tucker Stewart, Esquire. Now, Tucker is currently a, quote, senior advisor to USDA. But before that, he worked as a congressional aide. And then he worked for a guy named Roger Marshall, who's now a Kansas senator. Marshall is in the news recently because he sued a bunch of his patients and had them arrested for debts of like $50 as a gynecologist OBGYN.
2: Oof.
3: He's a sweet guy, you know?
2: Yeah.
3: So
2: yeah, sounds like a real.
3: And because like the blue wave that's building is exposing politicians in previously safe seats to some heat. Roger Marshall, who, you know, isn't a plus 10 safe seat, has never really had any serious political attention before. Suddenly he's getting it. Anyway, wow. Turns out he's not a real nice guy. But this guy, Trevor, used to work for, Tucker Stewart used to work for Roger Marshall.
0: Wow.
3: Anyway, the point being that he's pretty well known on Capitol Hill. He actually got a headline when he got his appointment to USDA. The Politico wrote, USDA official who roiled Capitol Hill with his erotica, now one of Rollins' closest advisors. Yes, that's right. The guy wrote cowboy hat, you know, erotic fiction about Capitol Hill, and he's still got a job.
0: Wow.
3: Okay. Yeah, that's the kind of folks we're dealing with.
2: A man of many talents.
0: Yeah. It's not the swamp. It's the bottom of the swamp.
2: It really is.
3: Yeah. And I should note that, like, I mentioned the USDOI comments, the comments from the Department of the Interior, and they are not as crazy bad as the USDA comments. They were late, and we'll see if FERC lets them come in. But they read like the staffers were kind of under the gun to write comments that would be acceptable to the administration, but they kind of couldn't bear to say really stupid stuff. So that's not terrible. And I also want to note that I think the wheels are kind of coming off this administration.
0: Oh, yeah.
3: In a lot of ways. And what USDA did not say is very important. They did not say, we are exercising our right to take over the project as a federal project. Mm-hmm. They did not say, we are proposing to take over the liability that PG&E has for this project, which would allow something like Elsinore to come in and take it over much more easily.
0: Okay.
3: Those are options that could have been played if they had the juice. I don't think they have the juice.
0: Mm-hmm.
3: So...
0: yeah, one of the things I was curious about is what do we know about the folks on the FERC board, like in terms of their past rulings or decisions or how they lean?
3: Increasingly Trump nominated, of course.
0: Mm-hmm.
3: Generally, FERC has been deeply anti-environmental in the sense of like they just don't care about our stuff at all. You don't want to talk to FERC staff or commissioners about the importance of fish. That's not what they live for. Their purpose is pushing electrons around. And to some extent, I think there's still a part of FERC that is mostly focused on that stuff, on getting electrons generated and pushed around, especially to meet the AI boom. And whether they're Trumpies or not, that's really their focus. And so this project, which never produced much electricity and now produces none, really shouldn't be a big FERC priority.
0: Right.
3: There is a real possibility that the Trump administration will decide to lean on FERC and make it one.
0: Hmm.
3: And they may be able to do that. That's a real possibility. But, you know, we'll see how much energy they have, how much attention they have as things keep falling off the wagon.
2: And I think that the project is, you know, no longer producing electricity. And like Scott said, you know, produced very little for the last several decades, is something that really works in our favor. We also know that there's a new federal, is it an agency, a commission, the Department of Energy Dominance, I think that's what they're called.
0: Wow.
2: That was just developed by one of those many, many executive orders we saw
3: just
2: in 2025.
3: Task force.
2: Task force.
3: Just a couple of guys in an office.
2: And we know that they were brought into some of these meetings around the Potter Valley project. And what we heard was that they were largely like, why are we here? Mm-hmm. We're talking about a few megawatts. This is nothing. So, you know, that the project hasn't served a function in terms of energy production for a really long time, I think is something that works in our benefit here.
0: That's good. That's good news. It makes me feel like it's going to be something they're not as interested in pursuing, because that's really what they're looking for is power grab.
2: Yeah. Do we want to talk a little bit about the process that under normal conditions we would expect to see from here on out?
0: Yeah.
2: Well, so like Scott said, FERC just began the very beginning of their National Environmental Policy Act process. So they're evaluating, you know, what are the impacts of dam removal going to be? Scoping was them asking the public, what should we be considering? And now they are going to get to work on drafting an environmental impact statement. How long is that process going to take? It's really hard to say. At least a year, probably longer. And to be honest, like, while I want to see dam removal happen as quickly and safely as possible, maybe it makes a lot of sense for FERC to slow walk this process until we have a new administration in place. While that national process is ongoing, there's also going to be a state CEQA process by the California Water Board to assess the water quality impacts of dam removal and ultimately issue a clean water certification, which will have conditions on how PG&E actually conducts dam removal, how they manage that flow of sediment that's going to come out of the reservoirs. And that process is limited to it needs to take only 1 year once it begins. We haven't seen that actually begin yet, but I would expect to probably see that begin soon. Scott, did what I missed there? Any thoughts
3: That's
2: on
3: right.
2: that?
3: Yeah.
0: I just had one thought that I thought maybe we could get some insight from you all on. I know that they've lowered the levels on, is it Scott Dam,
3: Yeah.
0: that it's not really stable enough that they decided they didn't want it to be full of water, right?
3: Right. So there's Scott Dam has two sets of problems that Alicia summarized. One is the big problem of the fault that runs underneath Scott Dam, the Bartlett Springs fault. That's capable of producing a quake of greater than magnitude 7. And the potential for that quake to actually damage the dam drove PG&E and both federal and state regulators to agree that the radial gates that were built to expand the capacity of Scott Dam no longer be closed because it increases the stress on the dam, the loading on the dam, and the risk of damage should a quake happen. The second problem, though, the more insidious, longer running one, is the sediment filling up the dam from the back. And that continues every day, every storm event, every dry day. It doesn't matter. There's sediment coming down all the time. And as it fills up the back of the dam, it both puts pressure on the dam, adding to that seismic risk, and it increases the likelihood that that sediment will at some point clog the only remaining low-level release to the dam. And that's the actual real risk to the dam's functioning that's most present in the minds of dam operators. It's not the earthquake going off and making the dam fall down. It's the sediment, the rocks getting into that needle valve. And once that needle valve clogs up, game over. We have no way to release water from the dam, which means no way to let water come down the Eel and no way to let water go down the Russian. The whole project grinds to a halt. So, in a lot of ways, what we're trying to do here is tear this down and rebuild it while we still can before it fails.
0: Well, that's a
3: So.
0: really good point right there. That is reason enough in and of itself to be really focused that this isn't this, there's a window here and it will eventually clog if it's
3: Yep.
0: not addressed within that window of time before, it's too late.
2: I heard Congressman Huffman say a year or two ago that a dam safety engineer at PG&E told him of all the projects that they oversee, the Potter Valley project is the one that keeps him up at night. And I think we saw when PG&E made that very quick decision to lower those radial gates and start storing less water behind the reservoir. It was about a 25% reduction in the amount of water they could store. We saw that fear in action, right? And I think it's really important to keep that in mind that, amid these discussions of like maybe someone else can just take it over. Like if PG&E can't manage this infrastructure to be safe and to be functional and reliable, what makes us think that some tiny water district 500 miles away is going to be capable of that? We've got friends who live in Hearst and live downstream and know, okay, if I feel a big earthquake, I need to run to high ground because I maybe only have an hour or 2 hours before that wave of water reaches my house. The idea that some other entity would just be responsible for that is I think, really disturbing.
0: and not realistic that they would take it seriously and do everything they could to prevent anything happening downstream to the folks that would be in harm's way.
2: Yeah.
0: Well, we are at the bottom of the hour, which means I need to tell you, you're listening to KMUD 91.1 FM. And at 7:30, we did invite Regina Cicciazzola to join us. And I see she's on here from Communities United for Water Protection. But certainly happy to have Scott and Alicia, or just Scott, stay on. I think Alicia has some kid duties. But thank you so much for joining us, Alicia. And I think Scott will stay on in case we have callers, because this is also a call-in show if people have questions. So we're going to open that up now for callers, 923-3911. But I also just want to see if you have any kind of final thoughts, either Alicia or Scott, or maybe Alicia already hopped off, it looks like. But anything you want people to know as far as action items for trying to help make sure that this goes forward with dam removal? Well, I don't know if Scott's maybe muted, but...
3: I'm muted, yeah. What was I supposed to say? Sorry.
0: Oh, I just didn't know if you wanted to add anything for people that might...
3: Don't invite me to talk. I'll fill up all your space. I think it's Regina's turn. Yeah.
0: Okay, well, if anyone has questions for Scott, he'll be here, but... Welcome, Regina. Regina's a new part of a new partnership with Trees Foundation. Her Communities United for Water Protection organization is an amazing group that's doing great outreach work, trying to inform people about just these kinds of things that we're talking about, how to make your voice heard with Water Board and organizations that are in charge of some of these dam removals or diversions of water, and things that people really need to know about so that we can have our input and try to make sure that the best things that are for our watersheds are happening. So welcome, Regina.
4: Hi, thanks for having me.
0: Yeah. And oops, I know that you are working on some issues in the Klamath watershed, which I wonder if you might want to start us off just with describing how many different rivers feed into the Klamath, because as I study the maps while I'm working on these stories for Forest and River News, I'm just blown away by how massive the Klamath watershed is.
4: Yeah, sure, I can do that. Well, the Klamath River starts in eastern Oregon, kind of central eastern Oregon, up above Upper Klamath Lake. And there are three major rivers that go into Upper Klamath Lake, the Chiliquin, four, the Sycon and the Sprague and the Wood River all are spring-fed watersheds that kind of like pop out of the mountains and go into Upper Klamath Lake. And then the Klamath River itself starts at the base of Upper Klamath Lake. Upper Klamath Lake is a natural lake, but it did have the reef blown up, and there's a dam there now. But the lake itself is natural. Mm. And then there's another lake right below Upper Klamath Lake, Lake Iwana. And it's the same deal there, where they blew up a reef and put a dam there where a natural lake was. And that's the Keno Reservoir, and that was the fifth of Pacific Core's reservoirs, or the fifth of the dams. There was three reservoirs. So four out of five of those dams Pacific Core owned came down, and Keno is still there. Okay. So we're trying to figure out now if Keno needs to come down, because the fish ladder is not very good. Mm. And so then after Keno, we have four major rivers that come in over the California border. And those are the Shasta River, the Scott River, the Salmon River, and the Trinity River.
0: Yeah, we're talking about a lot of water, folks.
4: Yeah, so right now there's major things happening on the Scott, Shasta, and Trinity River in the short term. And then there's kind of a larger long-term thing happening to figure out if Keno Dam is coming down. So lots going on. And that's what I was hoping to talk to you about here today.
0: So the other thing that I'm starting to get up to speed understanding is there's the connection with which seems kind of mind-boggling that the water that's up here in the very northern part of the state, and even, you know, some of it coming from Oregon, like you described, you know, some of these watersheds feeding into the Klamath have actually historically been diverted down to the Central Valley. And so there is something called the Bay Delta Plan. Is that what it's called?
4: Yeah, so the Trinity River is diverted to the Central Valley Project through the Trinity Reservoir. And then it goes into the Sacramento River for use in pretty far down the Central Valley. So about 300 miles away is where the Trinity diversion goes. And until the late 80s, actually more like late 90s, really, about 80% of the Trinity River was diverted to the Sacramento River into the Central Valley. Now, about 50% is. There was a record of decision right before the Klamath Fishkill that wasn't implemented yet that said that 50% of the river needed to go back into the river.
0: Right. And that was a major disaster with just, I don't know if it was tens of thousands, hundreds of thousands of fish dying because of lack of water that was being diverted in some cases to agriculture that is like exported food to other countries. It's not even like saying, oh, our farmers that are feeding our families. Like these are people making huge profits, selling things like almonds out into, you know, China or whatever, and taking our water and killing our fish to be able to make a profit, not to feed families, not to all the things they try to, you know, pull at your heartstrings, like making it sound like it's some small family farm that really needs this water. It's a whole agribusiness model, right?
4: Oh yeah, so the people who get the Trinity River's water, Westlands Water District, is the most powerful water district in the United States. And it's definitely they have so much political power that the head of Westlands Water District was actually the Secretary of Interior for the last Trump administration. So that's the kind of power we're talking here in the Central Valley. It's definitely a lot. But there's also the Klamath Project in the Upper Basin, and that also goes a lot largely to things like alfalfa. But there are like some family farmers up there too. But yeah, there's two major federal projects, the Trinity Central Valley Project and then the Klamath Project in Oregon. So as far as federally, there's a lot going on. And on the Trinity, they're actually redoing the biological opinion in the water plan for the Trinity River right now. And there will be a comment period for that in the winter. And there is a proposal within that to take away the record of decision that does allow more water to go down the Trinity. And then beyond that, there's also this other thing that impacts the Trinity called the Lower Klamath Long-Term Plan. And that actually allows chunks of Trinity water to be released to the Klamath to stop those fish kills, like the one that happened. So whenever there's a big fish disease issue on the Klamath, they release that Trinity water. And that release is one of the things that's threatened both by this new biological opinion, but also by the Bay Delta Plan and state voluntary agreements for Central Valley farmers. So there's two big threats to the Trinity River right now. And there is a hearing, an adoption hearing for the Bay Delta Plan and voluntary agreements for Central Valley agriculture at the end of October. So we actually will have a lot of action alerts coming out. We actually just did an op-ed in the Times Standard about that hearing and how people can get involved with protecting the Trinity River as part of the state water board process. And we'll see how the Bay Delta Plan goes. But we've definitely gone to every single meeting and demanded protections for the Trinity. Because anytime you hear about a new diversion in the Central Valley, whether it be Sites Reservoir, whether it be the Bay Delta Plan, the Delta Tunnel, All of those are a threat to the Trinity River, as it being one of the major watersheds diverted into the Central Valley.
0: Yeah, you do amazing work in Sacramento. You are really on the front lines with your organization, and I really appreciate that about Communities United for Water Protection, because there's a lot of education that needs to happen, and that's sort of what you do. You not only are there making statements and making sure that voices from the region that represent both tribes and the fish and the environment itself having a voice, being able to help communicate to the greater communities how we can engage and learn and understand what's being decided and how our voices can contribute to hopefully having better decisions made on these issues.
4: Yeah, that's our goal. I mean, I definitely I'm a big nerd as far as writing comments and helping set up lawsuits and things of that nature too. But I really do think the main thing I learned from the Klamath River dam removal campaign, I was involved in that for about 25 years almost, is that community voices matter. Our voices really do matter because we know our watersheds. We're committed to our watersheds. You know, a lot of people in our community are fishermen or tribal members or recreate in the rivers, and we have a voice that's really important and is actually really heard by decision makers, believe it or not. I mean, I don't think it was always that way, but I think through the activism of the community, we've made it so our voices are something that are heard.
0: And like you said, it was many, many decades of work to get those Klamath dams removed. But I feel like it has set this amazing precedent that we can all look to as we work towards dam removal on the Eel and other issues that we're working on. It's a win, and we don't always get a win when we fight for the environment, but those protections are still worth working for and working toward, and knowing how to do that is really important.
4: Yeah, definitely. And engaging in the FERC process is definitely how we got there. And I think the Klamath Dam removal really showed that dam removal works, and it works quickly, way more quickly than any of us could have ever imagined. I forgot the exact number, but I think they found that over 20,000 fish have gone above the dam so far. And I was lucky enough to bring a couple field trips above the dams right after they came out about 2 years ago. And there were so many fish spawning in like little tiny creeks going into that stretch that I think some of us counted like 50 fish in one spot. It was just really amazing. And there were kids that, grew up on the Yurok Reservation fishing, and none of us have ever seen that many fish spawning at once. So it's a really amazing success story. I
0: So
4: wish I could
0: hopeful.
4: say it was over, but one of the reasons I wanted to talk to you today is we still have such a fight on our hands when it comes to making sure water is in these rivers and they're not pl heavily polluted, because we have had the State Water Board, both the F North Coast Water Board and the Water Board out of Sacramento, that not do the work they're supposed to do and enforce the law in the Klamath, unfortunately. So on Friday, or I'm sorry, on Thursday at 1 o'clock, there is a hearing about the Scott and Shasta rivers. And these are really important rivers. They're two out of four of the rivers that feed the Klamath below Upper Klamath Lake. And unfortunately, they're pretty much dewatered by large-scale agriculture and outgrowing of alfalfa. And right now, the Scott River is completely dry through most of it, even though there are laws in place saying that in-stream flows need to be protected for salmon. And so, unless we get a lot of rain really quickly, we could have it so none of the salmon get up the Scott River this year. So, we are filing a letter of complaint to the Water Board this week.

0: Okay, we have a call, and then we'll talk more about how people can get more information on that. Why don't we put that caller on? Hi, caller.
1: Hi there. I was wondering if you could clear up what I don't understand about the Eel River Dam, the Mill Fork. I heard that you...
0: Oops, I think you got cut off.
1: Hello?
0: Sorry, hello? There you are.
2: I can hear you.
1: Oh. I heard that after all the talk about, you know, protecting the fish and everything and the dam removal, that at the end, like, I'm really glad somebody, I think Regina, talked about the power of the water districts down there. And because I heard that they didn't give up any water rights and that, you know, even though the dams won't be there and the reservoirs won't be there, they still have the right to pull the water right out of the river and use the same amount of water that they always use. Is that true, that they didn't give up any of their water rights?
0: We'll let Scott maybe jump in here.
3: Well, I'm not sure who they is in the question, but let me just lay out what the water rights are right now and where they are going under the Two Basin Solution Plan and where they might also go. Okay, so first off, there are two kinds of water rights that PG&E owns with respect to the Powder Valley Project. One is a pre-1914 direct diversion right from the Eel River that's quantified at 300 cubic feet per second. That's because it is pre-1914, before the legislature started regulating water in California. It's very, very, very robust. It's a powerful right. That right will be transferred to the Round Valley Indian Tribes as part of the Two Basin Solution, part of the deal. So Round Valley will hold the water right and then will lease some of that water, not all of it, but a lesser quantity than has been used in the past, to the NRF, the new Eel Russian facility that will do the winter season diversion that Alicia described at the top of the hour. Okay, so that's the Two Basin version. There's a couple other kinds of water rights that PG&E owns, which are the storage rights associated with the two dams. When those dams are removed, the storage rights go away. But that 300 cubic feet per second water right on the Eel is immensely valuable. And that's what Elsinore and San Gorgonio want. They want to take it away and abscond with it. So that's the answer right there.
1: Thank you very much for explaining that. I definitely understand enough to know that it's extremely complicated, and I'm really basically no more aware of it than I was. But it's like basically, you know, it's still vague and up in the air as far as I can tell. And that they're going to take, like, when the thing that I noticed, just, you know, paying attention to the local news, I noticed a number of times in past years gone by that when the water's really low in the fall, and the fall run of salmon that evolved for millions of years to run in the fall back when we had trees before logging destroyed the climate, destroyed the rainfall, And the logging today, I think personally, the logging today is worse than ever, and plus the cumulative impacts of logging. And so it's like the fish have evolved to run, and then when they're coming up the river in the fall, there's like no rain anymore in the fall, like right now, for instance, you know, and there's no rain on the forecast right now either. And so it's like right when the fish need it, then the grape growers, it might get cold, and their crop, which is worthless anyway, they don't even harvest it now, but they take the water out of the river when it's really low, and then they spray their grapes to keep them from freezing. Yeah. And from what I had heard, that they're still going to be able to do that, you know?
0: Well, so we do have another caller, and I will just say that, yes, it is true, there will still be some water that will go south, but this will be a vast improvement for our watershed.
1: Scott just is like, yeah, they want to get that.

0: And they're like, you know, really powerful. So it's like, hopefully that people realize this has to be stopped.
1: We're trying to get the word out. Thank you for calling, because we want to make sure everybody gets a chance to ask their questions. We're going to let the next caller come in.
2: You're on, next caller.
3: Okay.
1: Hi, you're on the air.
3: On a positive note, as far as Scott River, could you talk about Shackelford Creek transfers to the Shasta tribe?
1: Yeah, I think Regina is going to talk about that right now. Thank you for asking.
4: Yeah, and for the last caller, I would just mention that the water diversion issue is not settled, and what is being proposed is that water is only diverted during really high flows. So I think we need to keep fighting for the Eel River water. That is the next big fight. But on Shackelford Creek, for those who don't know, Shackelford Creek is a big tributary to the Scott River, which is also overly diverted and goes dry. And there's actually good news from a couple of places there, but one of them is the Quartz Valley Indian Reservation did just get back. I can't remember the exact acreage, but it was more than 50,000 acres of land on Shackelford Creek up in the Highland Forest. And then the Wildlands Conservancy, I think it is, also just bought, way over 10,000 acres, maybe something also like 30 or 40,000 acres on the East Fork Scott River, right along the river. So there are some land back and land preservation deals happening on Shackelford Creek. So hopefully that'll help that particular creek not go dry any longer. Plus, the Quartz Valley Indian Reservation and the tribe there are great stewards of the land and really work hard to keep the water clean in the entire Scott River watershed. So great news there.
1: Yeah, really good. That's great to know. And thank you for sharing that. I'm always inspired hearing more and more acres of land back happening all the time.
4: Yeah. Before we run out of time, and we should definitely take as many callers as we want it, I did just want to go on about the hearing a little bit on Thursday quickly.
1: Yeah.
4: I
1: wanted to start with saying that anybody that wants to have the opportunity just to read more about it, I know that your website does have a lot of information, waterprotectors.org, but tell us what we need to know.
4: I also just posted a video on our social media today kind of explaining all these issues, who controls the in-stream flows, the State Water Board, who controls the pollution issues and enforces the Clean Water Act, which is the North Coast Water Board. And on Thursday, the North Coast Water Board will be having a hearing where after 20 years, they're going to stop wavering, having conditional waivers of water quality standards and actually start having real permits for the people who are polluting the Scott and Shasta River, the farmers. We have an action alert out asking for people to comment on that. They're called waste discharge requirements. It does get a little complicated how the Clean Water Act works within the state of California. But pretty much since 2008, I've been working on this issue. Wow. In 2008, they started dealing with the Klamath River pollution issues and ag waste issues. And they did a plan saying how much pollution the watersheds could take. And then they pretty much just started doing waivers. So they're asking, the water board's asking for another 5-year waiver for not having to meet clean water standards. We're saying we are opposed to that. Yeah. We want no more than a 2-year waiver. And that waiver will only be in place because they're actually doing the permitting process.
1: Okay.
4: And so in these watersheds, the pollution comes from things like big time flood irrigation of fields, mainly for grazing. So all of the waste in those fields, whether it be chemicals, cow poop, whatever, all goes directly back into the river and the Shasta and the Scott, mainly in the Shasta. And that's just a really important watershed because it's completely spring fed coming off of Mount Shasta. So the salmon just love it.
1: Yeah.
4: And then also they're planning to allow the cows to continue to graze in the stream sides and have access to the creek. So we're asking for fencing and things of that nature. But we do have action alerts up that kind of go through how the Clean Water Act works, what we're asking for, cold temperatures for fish, water in the rivers, not flood irrigating to the point that all of the agricultural waste goes back in the river, and things like fencing, you know, really basic, and, you know, control of groundwater and things like that, but pretty basic things all in all. And after 20 years, it's about time that they start regulating this pollution.
1: Yeah, we got to take care of the water. There's just got to be an awareness that people finally get that there's only so much water. It's a finite amount of water that we need and that the environment needs and our animals and wildlife need. And we can't take it for granted anymore. We need to be really respecting it and taking care of it. So I want to reiterate that we've been talking with Regina Cicciazzola from Communities United for Water Protection. The information that she was just giving you is also on her website, waterprotectors.org. We've also been talking with Scott Grayson and Alicia Hammond from Friends of the Eel River, and eelriver.org is their website if you want to find out more. And this has been the Trees Foundation show. We're so grateful for you guys joining us for our show tonight.
4: Yeah, thank you so much for having us.
1: Yeah, really important information, really good for us all to be aware of what's happening in our watersheds and how we can participate in trying to help protect our watersheds. And I want to thank Katie for being an amazing engineer, and our callers, and Chelsea, who's here with me, wants to add something as well.
2: Yeah, just one more plug to go to treesfoundation.org. Lots of great information about current projects, our partners, and the great things they're up to. And also, you can read Forest and River News past issues online. So yeah, great way to learn about the good news happening in this community.
1: Yeah, and look for our upcoming fall issue. Forest and River News will be out in the middle of October, so it'll be hitting your mailbox if you're on our mailing list, which you can also get on the mailing list on our website, treesfoundation.org. But it will also be in our local health food stores and places where you normally see it. We're trying to make sure we get it to some bookstores and libraries. And if there's somewhere that you would like to see it that you haven't seen it, we're also open to people that want to help us distribute. So please feel free to email us through our website, treesfoundation.org. We have contact information there. We're also on Facebook and Instagram, Trees Foundation, and on Instagram, trees_foundation. And we really enjoy being able to share information from our partners. A lot of people might not understand the function of Trees Foundation, but I will briefly touch on the fact that we are a support organization for people doing the work. And we also have our forest health projects, which are we're actually more hands-on with. But we started out 35 years ago, plus, give or take, as a support for organizations that needed help getting their projects either funded or in other ways supported. And so we have over 40 partners now that we support in different ways, sometimes helping them get grants as a fiscal sponsor, sometimes just with other kinds of back-end support, you know, bookkeeping and office work type things that the people that are out in the woods doing the work don't always have the capacity or the inclination to do. So that's us in a nutshell. We're happy to be here. Thank you to KMUD. Please support KMUD. And we'll be back in a couple months because we're a quarterly program on the fifth Tuesday. Thank y'all.

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I want to know if you can get to that. 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

0: The Friends of the Garberville Library present the second annual Brats, Beer, and Books Trivia Contest coming up on Saturday, October 3rd at the Redwood Playhouse on Sproul Creek Road in Garberville. Now is the time to get your team together and start quizzing each other. Do you know the first man to orbit the Earth? Do you know the names of the original Jackson 5? What do the initials PBR stand for? Bragging rights are at stake and a large trophy, plus a cash prize will be awarded to the winning team. How do you study for this contest? You can't. What you can do, however, is have a good time while eating a delicious dinner and showing off your smarts and your command of useless information to friends, family, and colleagues. So get your team together to represent your business, organization, or friends group and go for the gusto. The Healy Senior Center will be there to defend their title. Enter as a team or come to observe, eat, and heckle. The gauntlet has been thrown. The challenge has been laid down. You can sign up at the Garberville Library or with any Friends board member. Deadline for signups is September 19th. What are you waiting for? Call the library at 707-923-2230 or stop by the library in Garberville Tuesday through Saturday. Be there or be square.
1: All right, sounds like a challenge, folks. All right, we're going to be challenging here. We're going to go for some... Just going to go right to it. Everything's right. This is from September 6th. Dick's Sporting Goods, Center, Colorado. Thanks so much for tuning in, folks. This is Backwards Down the Number Line and Katie Jan Lady. I'm

song. We're just getting started, folks. Keep it going.

The Mateel Community Center proudly presents the legendary reggae band Steel Pulse on Tuesday, October 6th. After touring the world celebrating their 50th anniversary, they recognize that the common thread that has been dividing humankind has been racism. Their Reggae Against Racism Tour 2026 is about Steel Pulse's continued fight against the evils of racism in all forms. Through music, they believe they can reach the hearts and minds of the masses and spread love for all people. There will be a special opening act to be announced. Also, DJs Just One and G Davis. This is an all-ages show. 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Doors open at 7 p.m. That's Steel Pulse, Tuesday, October 6th at the Mateel Community Center in Redway.

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I'm Katie Jam Lady here on Redwood Community Radio, KMUD Garberville 91.1 FM, KMUE Eureka 88.1 FM, KLAI Laytonville 90.3 FM, Shelter Cove 99.5, and of course online at KMUD.org. We've been listening to the last night of the Labor Day shows, early September. We're going to finish out this first tune, a little tweeze. I like to say reprise, but... And then we're going to do something, check out that Crossroads Festival, maybe you heard about it.

0: so tasty. September 6th. So just this last weekend. I'm trying to say. There was that Crossroads Festival in, I believe, Austin, Texas. Definitely a who's who of all sorts of amazing guitarists, with Eric Clapton and all kinds of sit-ins. I'm going to play some Tedeschi Trucks Band, joined with Trey Anastasio, doing Wawa and Little Wing, and then maybe we'll check out some John Mayer.
1: All right, I know we have a very special guest we'd love to bring to the stage. Please welcome Trey Anastasio. Come on, Trey.

Thank you, George Harrison, for that song.

0: Tedeschi Trucks Band with Trey.
1: Amazing.
0: And the Crossroads Festival this past weekend. Definitely an epic weekend for all involved. Trey had his own set with a different band. It wasn't Trey Band. And he had John Mayer sit in. So we're going to jump into that. Thank you.

Open the Crossroads Fest tree. John Mayer. Smoking. Hard to follow that. Got about 20 minutes left here on Backwards Down the Number Line. We're just going to go out with a 95 Reba to cool things down after. Not cool, but you know, that was pretty smoking. Little orchestrated piece. Thank you so much for joining me here on Backwards Down the Number Line.

whistle there, right? This has all been wonderful. Thank you so much for going backwards down the number line with me here on Redwood Community Radio. We have Infinite Space coming right up. Thank you for your support. We got the Cowtown mixtape up next week. We're alternating, Daniel and I. Just makes it all the more tasty. Backwards down the number line.

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KMUE Eureka Arcata 88.1. And KLAI Laytonville 90.3. And maybe a pilot house on the sea. Of course, in which would be KMUD on the dial at 99.5, and it does do. K258BQB and the thing they do. Well, this is your infinite world tribal resonant radio space station, and a show called Infinite Space. Reading from a book called The Geo-Engineered Transhuman. A 400-plus page book by Elena Freeland. And we're getting into the last half of a chapter called Those White Lines in the Sky.

So here we go, folks. Now as I'm reading this evening, nanoparticle will be referred to as a nanoparticle or an NP. So, starting the last half of Those White Lines in the Sky chapter, we're starting out with nanoparticle titanium and titanium dioxide. Despite being a group 2 carcinogen, cancer, that is, and as far from being a nutrient as you can imagine, nanoparticle titanium is in everything from toothpaste to soaps to cake frosting and food additives like E171 to sunscreen. For our purposes, we will examine its jet fuel air pharmacology properties that make titanium dioxide nanoparticles prone to becoming electromagnetic when activated by the sun's UV radiation. NP titanium oxide is excellent for cloud seeding and rain enhancement due to its absorbent nature, but in the lungs and through the skin, NP titanium dioxide can load the body with oxidative stress as well. In fact, titanium oxide is an excellent semiconductor and photocatalyst. How much of the influence on our health is due to the chemical titanium itself, and how much is due to the nanosize of the oxidated version of the chemical? NP gold, NP zinc oxide, NP silica oxide are all found in processed foods. The nanosize makes it easy to deliver these agents to human cells, including brain cells. Gold NPs have an innate ability to bind with biomolecules and possess excellent optical properties for LIDAR, light detection and ranging. Biotagging with quantum dot color coding for threat level security clearance, vaccination status, etc. The NP titanium dioxide food additive E171 shreds the surface of the vascular system but is insoluble and so bioaccumulates in organs as a semiconductor ready to be activated by 5G and 6G. Certainly, NP titanium dioxide is a dual-use technology, not merely a neutral additive or a harmless nanoscale material, as the U.S. Food and Drug Administration would have it. Everything is about electromagnetics and conductivity. Triboelectric nanogenerators are composed of titanium and aluminum oxide or titanium and silicon dioxide and are used to harvest energy from just about anything with a surface. Wind, ocean currents, sounds, etc. The triboelectric effect
is how electrons flow across barriers, with temperature playing a major role. Earlier, I quoted Robin D.P. Watson, who connects titanium dioxide nanoparticles with the COVID-19 penchant for blood clots. Beginning in May 2020, the alarm was raised that post-COVID-19 autopsies were revealing thromboembolic events that had gone unnoticed or were ignored before death. Autopsies were mandatory in Germany, despite the WHO mandate that no one was allowed to autopsy people dying of COVID-19. Through post-mortems, Russia discovered that COVID-19 exists not as a virus, but as an extended electromagnetic radiation that acts as a poison, and that synthesized gain-of-function bacteria can cause a rotating vascular clotting, which is thrombosis. The chemical nanoparticle is now the favorite approach to modulating the human immune system. For example, silicon nanoparticles that penetrate the skin barrier and titanium dioxide nanoparticles that induce gene expression alterations in the brain. Together, the two induce reproductive and or liver toxicity. And now comes BST, barium strontium titanate. Barium titanate is ferroelectric and ferromagnetic, pyroelectric and piezoelectric, and used in capacitors, devices capable of storing energy in the form of an electric charge. Electromechanical transducers, conversions into electric signals, and optics, transmission of light. Barium strontium titanate, BST, is a complex man-made mineral used to develop a wide variety of integrated circuits that create, process, and receive microwave frequencies on which communication is based. Thin-film barium strontium titanate is soldered into circuit boards for tuning miniature antennas like the tiny phased array antenna in smartphones capable of having their beams combined into one targeting beam. As German scientist Harald Kautz, previously Kautz Bella, makes plain, microscope resolution 1,000 to 5,000 times droplets of rain falling out of the geoengineered atmosphere are full of such intelligent exotic nanocrystals that convert body heat into visible light. Under dark field microscopy, point your finger in the direction of the raindrop, and at 1 centimeter, the raindrop glows like a neon bulb just by converting body heat to visible light, thanks to barium strontium titanate doped with europium and other rarer elements. The dust in our homes and lungs is loaded with metal oxides, and the nanoparticle mix recently invented to be sprayed on any vertical object such as a tree to turn it into a high-powered antenna or to extend the range of an already existing antenna by a factor of 100, probably contains the nanocapacitor
barium strontium titanate produced by a company like American Elements. Lithium, a conflict mineral. Conflict minerals are those minerals that have been gouged out of the earth and are blood-soaked as a result of ores fermented by high-tech nations, but fought by low-tech nations where the minerals are, the human cost to be damned. Lithium, gallium, selenium, gold, mercury, chromium, niobium, tungsten, and molybdenum. The rechargeable batteries of smartphone computers and electric vehicles may be emblems of the modern world, but they are powered by men and women, and especially young children, laboring under slave-like conditions in the research-rich Democratic Republic of the Congo, under the pale of endless warfare since the Tutsi versus Hutu Operation Crimson Mist, PSYOPs, in the 1990s. For example, coltan mining, which provides the niobium and tantalum for cell phones, computers, PlayStations, and Xboxes, thus global corporations in quest of conflict minerals are surely behind the years of rebel conflict and recurrent natural disasters that lie behind 3 decades of millions of deaths and displacement of millions in the Congo, as the growth of sophisticated technology requires more and more conflict minerals. According to Tech Times, electronics essential conflict minerals are getting harder to get and may be go ahead to globalist corporations to bypass the endless clever devices that need conflict minerals and back whatever brain computer interface technology it takes to assure remote digital enslavement of humans 1.0 and 2.0. Lithium is an integral component of laptops, cell phones, and electric car batteries, which makes it a hot potato in the United States versus China competition for rare earth minerals like cobalt in the Congo discussed earlier, and coltan in the Congo, Venezuela, and Bolivia, a plurinational state of 38 ethnic groups holds 70% of the world's lithium. The Salar de Uyuni salt flat alone holds an essential estimated 21 million tons. Was President Evo Morales forced out of office in November 2019 because he championed a state-run lithium industry similar to Venezuelan President Hugo Chavez's elimination for naturalizing oil and possibly coltan? Like aluminum, lithium at the nanoscale is light and stays aloft longer than other good conductor metals like silver, gold, and copper. For example, on January 29, 2013, when the sounding rocket Orion took off from NASA's Wallops flight facility with lithium rods embedded in a thermite cake, the lithium was ignited. Once vaporized, it left a spectacular, colorful trail of lithium oxide over urban centers below, while the thermite dispersed iron oxide and aluminum oxide.
millions breathe all of this in. We have all heard about the tranquilizing mood stabilization via short-circuiting the brain role of lithium for those diagnostic with polar disorder. Dopaminergic neurons are silenced while lithium's strategic paramagnetic character inhibits oxidative damage to cells and glutathione levels in cerebral cortical cells, proteins, and lipids. The relationship between lithium-ion batteries and medical implants points to the need for a thorough study of manic depression in electromagnetic terms, as has been done for electrosensitivity and electromagnetic hypersensitivity. Interestingly, when introduced into a magnetic medium, lithium makes magnetic devices inoperable. Mercury is not just found in vaccines as femersol and in dental fillings and amalgam. It permeates our atmosphere. In 2016, paper nuclear chemist J. Marvin Herndon spelled out the extensive use of ultrafine particles of toxic mercury-laden coal fly as the aerosolized particulate emplaced in the troposphere for geoengineering, weather modification, and or climate alteration purposes. The mercury in coal fly ash is fired in a jet's fuel consumption chamber, after which toxic fibrous mesh from methyl mercury and ozone-damaging fluorinated hydrocarbons are released into the atmosphere. And here's a quote from Greg Abbott, 2019. I had all the mercury taken out of my mouth back in the early 90s. The metal creates an antenna around the head that really affects you. The mercury removal dentist showed me with his meters just how much voltage was buzzing around in my head. You are a totally different person and think so much better after the mercury removal and heavy metal chelation removal after that. Everyone laughed at me for having this done. Upon exposure to water or body moisture, coal fly ash also contains masses of aluminum nanoparticles in a chemically mobile form, thus contributing to neurological disease, Alzheimer's, autism, Parkinson's, and ADHD, etc. Reduced male fertility and biota debilitation. The relationship between mercury and Alzheimer's has been known for decades, as has the fact that mercury slowly destroys the blood-brain barrier. Mercury dental amalgams and mercury in the vaccines inhibit the efficiency of tubulin, the protein that separates nerves and receptor cells from surrounding tissue. Mercury degenerates the tubulin, which leads to autism and ADHD, and basically drives the soul out of the body.
the mercury in coal fly ash makes that substance especially injurious to human health. The small particle size of aerosolized coal fly ash, PM2.5, enables particulate intake through inhalation, ingestion, and induction through the eyes or the skin. When inhaled, coal fly ash particles can penetrate and become trapped in the terminal airways and alveoli, where they are retained for long periods of time. Coal fly ash is more radioactive than nuclear waste, yet it is part of the chief matrix in chemical trails and greatly responsible for weaponizing our weather, primarily by controlling rainfall. Hygroscopic coal fly ash heats the atmosphere by absorbing solar energy, so much for blaming carbon, melts glaciers, and inhibits rainfall by trapping small water droplets and keeping them from coalescing and growing large enough to form raindrops. The aerosolized coal fly ash particulate also retards heat loss in order to produce an artificial increase in local atmospheric pressure, thus blocking weather fronts and limiting rainfall. Mercury in the iron propulsion engines of the sounding rockets that deliver thousands of 5G satellites into space is life and brain threatening, given that mercury is a strong neurotoxin. Follow the launch of ARCS of NASA's Wallops Flight Facility in Virginia and Edwards Air Force Base in Southern California, and you will see that many launches pass over high-density populations. With signal-enhancing mercury along with barium strontium titanate, piezoelectric nanocrystals, and constant wireless ELF transmissions, conditions like electrosensitivity, autoimmune disorders, and multiple chemical sensitivities are guaranteed. Okay, aluminum. Aluminum is naturally present in the Earth's crust, but it is widely used in industry and has been added to food, water, big pharma vaccines, and cosmetics. Aluminum's multiplying synergistic effects are vastly compounded by chemical aerosol spraying to become disruptive to the biological self-ordering energy transduction and cell signaling system, thus increasing biosemiotics entropy, injuring cell circuits and subsystems, catastrophic failures ending in death. Aluminum forms toxic complexes with other elements such as fluorine and interacts negatively with mercury, lead, and glyphosate. Aluminum negatively impacts the central nervous system in all species that have been studied, including humans. The biophysics of water play a crucial role in biodegeneration, lungs being 83% water, brain and heart 73%, muscles and kidneys 79%, and bones 31%. One study used the toxicity of the water flea to determine how aluminum oxide nanoparticles impact freshwater environments. The researchers concluded that the toxicity data
was substantiated by the evidence of internalization of the particles from transmission electron microscopic images that provided a clear visualization of the disruptions along the digestive tract, indicating a disturbed metabolism inducing cellular death. The nano-aluminum inundating us from above is now and then mentioned by a few scientists willing to brave the scientism-controlled peer-review publishing gauntlet. One such scientist is the previously mentioned nuclear chemist J. Marvin Herndon. In his 2016 article, Human and Environmental Dangers Posed by Ongoing Global Tropospheric Aerosolized Particles for Weather Modification, cited above regarding mercury, Dr. Herndon stresses that the ability of coal fly ash, the aerosol particulate favored by geoengineers and the military as chafe for doping, to release aluminum in a chemically mobile form upon exposure to water or body moisture has potentially grave human and environmental consequences. Toxic soluble nano-aluminum falls earthward and contaminates the soil, as does coal fly ash, and of course is breathed in. Herndon's study maintains that these heavy metal nanoparticles are able to liberate a host of toxins through exposure to body moisture. The toxins, he notes, include aluminum, arsenic, barium, boron, cadmium, chromium, lead, lithium, selenium, strontium, thallium, thorium, and uranium. With their radioactive synergistic spawn and other toxins, aluminum nanoparticles are being released on humanity via all three delivery systems, the chemical trails and big pharma and inoculations, render chemical synergies in the form of millions of nanoparticles, while aluminum-tolerant GMO seeds are synergistic with Monsanto's deadly herbicide Roundup, i.e. glyphosate. The idea being that the soil will be so contaminated with aluminum and other heavy metals that the only foods that will be able to grow are genetically modified organisms. Monsanto's 2009 aluminum-resistant gene patent, sorghum aluminum-tolerant gene, SBMATE, was created at Cornell University and funded by the Bill and Melinda Gates Foundation and the National Science Foundation. The idea behind the nefarious plan to alter our human body chemistry, as well as the soil, is to kill traditional agriculture on the planet. Monsanto's aluminum-tolerant gene, SBMATE, is designed to allow genetically modified organisms to thrive in aluminum-poisoned soils and our bodies. To make it impossible for traditional and organic farmers to grow natural world and heirloom native seeds. Aluminum nanoparticles are not only conductive and reactive, which is why they are used as catalytic adjuvants in vaccines. They are outright contaminants of all biological, neurological systems. Jet chemical deliveries guarantee a wide dissemination in the air, in reservoirs and waterways in natural forests, and in 6 inches of topsoil.
Aluminum fluoride compounds are found everywhere, and they increase the level of toxicity in the human body to break down the immune and endocrine systems. Hence, genetic bioengineers are seemingly in a race to implant in vivo CRISPR technology in all biological organisms in order to advance the transhuman agenda. As uptake inhibitors, the tons of aluminum nanoparticles falling to Earth prevent trees from being able to take up nutrients through their roots. Hence, the trees everywhere are dying, starving from the inside out. Case in point, the California fires 2017 to 2020 showed dying trees being incinerated from the inside out as swarms of dry aluminum nanoparticles from aerosols and in the soil served as fire accelerants. The aluminum content of brain tissue in Alzheimer's cases, as well as in autism spectrum disorder and multiple sclerosis, is now significantly elevated. High contents of aluminum have been found in the occipital, parietal, temporal, and frontal lobes of the brains of MS sufferers. The onslaught of aluminum nanoparticles coming down on us from the sky, along with their presence in nearly all childhood vaccinations, is increasing autism in children logarithmically. In his 2019 book, The Autism Epidemic, Transhuman Dirty Little Secret, author Wayne McCoy builds a convincing case for autism without intellectual impairment being purposefully crafted for human brain-computer interface with artificial intelligence to foster savant skills while filtering out emotions, empathy, and other undesirable personality traits for entire generations designed for Cyborg Human 2.0. Meanwhile, doctors, scientists, and anti-vaccine activists churn out excellent studies of aluminum toxicity from vaccine adjuvants, but seemingly do not grasp the fact that literally trillions of aluminum oxide nanoparticles are being breathed in daily. The extreme levels of aluminum found in the brains of teenagers and doctors have alarming implications for the entire generation of highly aluminum-vaccinated children. Researchers point out that the burgeoning use of aluminum adjuvant containing childhood vaccines have been directly correlated with the increasing prevalence of autism spectral disorder. Is autism being intentionally developed under a transhumanist mandate? After completing a study of the blood of 100 autistic children who had been vaccinated, Dr. Jeff Bradstreet, labeled by mainstream media as an anti-vaccine physician, gave a talk at the 2015 Autism One International Conference and discussed a cure for autism via the highly controversial vitamin D binding protein GCMAF, a derived protein macrophage activating factor. After his talk, his office was raided by the DEA agents in search of GCMAF. Before his study could be published, he was found floating in the North Carolina River, 100 miles from his home, shot
in the chest. The cause, according to corporate media, was apparent suicide. Numerous physicians around the world who speak out against vaccines and COVID-19 bioterrorism subsequently lose their license to practice medicine as a result. In France, retired French University professor Jean-Bernard Fortillon was committed to solitary confinement in the psychiatric hospital center, hospitalizer Lesmas Carrion, for his criticism of vaccine adjuvants like aluminum and the apparition of the SARS-CoV-2 virus. Fortillon has accused the French Institut Pasteur, a private non-profit foundation that specializes in biology, microorganisms, contagious disease, and vaccines, of having fabricated the SARS-CoV-2 virus over several decades and been party to its escape from the Wuhan P4 lab. Unbeknownst to the lab's Chinese authorities, which was built following an agreement between France and China signed in 2004. Fortillon himself has said that he hopes legal proceedings will allow him to produce evidence he has built up. He is, in fact, anxious to debate the issues at stake. Now that he is in a psychiatric hospital, the possibilities of this happening in the interest of discovering truth is becoming quite remote. Over 100 holistic doctors have been murdered since 2015. In particular, doctors collaborating on findings regarding autism, such as the discovery that the Naldolase enzyme protein was being added to vaccines seemingly to disable the immune system and to prevent vitamin D from being produced in the body, vitamin D being the main line of defense against cancer. Naldolase is found in cancer cells and in high concentrations in autistic children. Dr. Bradstreet's discovery of 3 DNA markers in the autistic children, not 2, pointed out to a third strand of DNA originating from an absorbed fetus cell line in various vaccines that were also to the present gender dysphoria among children and youth. Was trucking aborted fetal tissue into vaccines then yet another Tavistock Institute experiment? Certainly a more accurate term for autism is vaccine damage. Spraying submicron nanoaluminum increases morbidity and the slow death that enriches big pharma while proving endless open-air brain experimentation opportunities. For example, putting fluoride in the public water supply and then measuring how aluminum oxide from aerosol binds with fluoride to form aluminum fluoride compounds that increase fluoride toxicity. The pineal gland housed deep in the brain, the seat of the soul, according to 17th century philosopher René Descartes, may be the ultimate target of the concocted chemical electromagnetic assaults from the sky that humanity has been enduring for at least 30 years. Dietrich Klinghardt, M.D., came to this conclusion after studying the combined impact of aluminum, fluoride, and
glyphosate, as in Monsanto's Roundup, whose frequencies appear to be electromagnetically pulsed to act together on the human body and brain. Glyphosate depicts micronutrients of calcium, zinc, and magnesium and other trace minerals and kills the good bacteria in our gut, our second brain. By mimicking the amino acid glycine and misfolding the proteins that then become prions. Dr. Killengart points out that every American is full of nano-sized aluminum, mercury, lead, and organophosphates like Roundup, which chelates, binds, trace minerals in food to aluminum, thus preventing nutrients from being absorbed. Roundup in the body binds with aluminum and transports it in deep into the brain. The nanometals found in vaccines are syncretized with the nanometals derived in chemical trails and are now in our soil and water and air that we breathe. Aluminum, barium, silicon, magnesium, titanium, iron, chromium, calcium, copper, lead, stainless steel, tungsten, gold, silver, zirconium, hafnium, strontium, nickel, antimony, zinc, platinum, bismuth, and cerium. The Nazi experiments on Jews, gypsies, POWs, twins, and the disabled, supported by the German chemical pharmaceutical mother corporations, IG Farben, now seem almost tame when compared to the big pharma's transformation of certain populations into concentration camps for secret all-chemical in

H's in emissions and soot from fuel combustion appear to be precursors to the interstellar nanoparticles that account for 20% of all carbon in our galaxy in the vicinity of carbon-rich stars. In this, why carbons are being sequestered? For learning how to form life's interstellar nanoparticular particle chemistry in space by connecting and converting 5-sided molecular rings and 6-sided molecular rings. Without nanoparticles on Earth to work with, such carbon space experiments would not be possible. The IBM discovery of the scanning tunneling microscope in 1981 opened the door to manipulating solid surfaces the size of atoms. By 1993, single-walled carbon nanotubes like graphene were found to behave like metals or semiconductors, able to conduct electricity better than copper, transmit heat better than diamond, and rank among the strongest materials known. By 1998, an individual carbon nanotube was made into a transistor in Delft, Netherlands. IBM demonstrated that nanotubes could potentially scale up as building blocks for the future of electronics and transhumanism. We have been conditioned to believe that human beings are carbon-based because of the plant photosynthesis, that all of organic life on Earth has been dependent upon for their protein base for millions of years. Now, however, if the transhumanists are allowed to have their way, aerosol deliveries of carbon-based nanotube technology will completely replace what is nature-based. Carbon nanotubes being flexible electronics that can be attached to human tissue so as to turn human evolution away from nature and toward brain-computer interface with artificial intelligence. Carbon nanotubes, hollow tubes of pure carbon about as wide as a strand of DNA, are one of the most studied materials in nanotechnology. Since the 1990s, scientists have used ultrasonic vibrations to separate and prepare nanotubes in the lab. Carbon nanotubes are one of the original wonder materials of nanotechnology. They are close cousins to the bulky ball, the particle whose 1985 discovery at Rice University helped kick off the nanotechnology revolution. Tiny bubbles, ultrasonic, snap carbon nanotubes like twigs. And that was a news release. Rice University, 2012. Meanwhile, we are fed the lie that carbons from our vehicles and our bad energy habits, free energy being endless, as Tesla's attempted to prove for all of humanity, are causing climate change, and astrophysicists, plasma physicists, and particle physicists call for extreme weather energy events necessary to their experiments in decarbonizing and transforming Earth. Decarbonization requires shutting down the photosynthesis and replacing natural forests with virtual forests and installing mega machines to harvest carbon, life molecules, out of the atmosphere. The CNT nanoradio is 1/10,000th of the size of a human hair and 10 nanometers wide by 100

of nanometers long and was created at UC Berkeley Central, a center of integrated nanochemical systems, in 2007. The new criteria of absolute limits and full spectrum dominance are now about tininess, the micro, nano, pico, and femto of particles whose extraordinary power is distinguished as insignificant, but which actually gives the keys of the kingdom over to technocratic remote control of nature, human bodies, and brains. Polymer chemist Mike Castle described meticulously in an email to radio host Jeff Rentz back in 2003 how the tiny world implanted from the upper atmosphere, particularly Morgellons, was already being made to work. My brief summary of chemtrails, bioactive crystalline cationic polymers in geoengineered transhumanism. Polymer nanowires, far thinner than capillaries, are conducting electrical impulses to and inside your brain, changing shape in response to the nuances of the electric field. Composed of carbon nanotubes made from single layers of carbon atoms and coated with a double wall of oil molecules, the tiny microprocessors encapsulated ion pumps, pumping charged atoms of calcium, potassium, etc. in and out of the cells. Dehydrotrope adenosine triphosphate, ATP, originally powered the tiny ion pumps, but now the wireless network inside and outside our bodies powers them. Canadian herbalist Tony Pantelesco studies the carbon nanotubes were constantly breathing in because many who turn to him for their health issues are among the North Americans whose body composition is still primarily carbon. We are obviously undergoing symbiomodification, and carbon nanotubes are part of how it's being done epigenetically. J. Marvin Hendren has written extensively about the type of cloud seeding called carbon black seeding, in which carbon black nanoparticle soot is released into the atmosphere by aerosols to absorb radiant energy, heat the surrounding air, melt Arctic ice, dark ice, or intensifying hurricanes. Unfortunately, this practice kills macrophages, immune cells in the lungs responsible for cleaning and attacking infections, and doubles up cases of lung inflammation once the soot is nestled into the deepest parts of the lungs, leading to heart disease, premature aging, and death. Carbon nanotube nanobus are likely natural silica-based forms from a different planetary biosphere, capable of mimicry and consciousness. They know when they are being observed. The filaments that sprout from Morgellons lesions don't grow but appear instantaneously and are able to evade detection by nature's immune system. The filaments appear to be densely packed erythrocytes interwoven with multi-layered carbon nanotube strands that have undergone chemical decomposition and fusion and are arranged hexagonally with silicone, copper, and electrical and
biological molecular robots smaller than a cell. Significantly, the main method of making carbon nanotubes is called chemical vapor deposition, a process used in the semiconductor industry to produce ultra-thin films, whereby solid material is deposited from a vapor by a chemical reaction occurring on or in the vicinity of a normally heated substrate surface. The resulting solid material is in the form of a thin film, powder, or single crystal. Thus, they are not just breathing in carbon nanotubes, but their byproducts as well, the most damaging of which are hydrocarbons. Produce tons of carbon nanotubes, and you can expect tons of hydrocarbons. Blamed on automobiles, of course, particularly polycyclic aromatic hydrocarbons, the worst. Producers of carbon nanotubes have insisted that the byproducts discharged into the environment are safe, while the effects of their synergy with compounds like freon refrigerators, methyl T-butyl ether, flame retardants, and the surfactant perfluorooctane sulfonate are ignored. Here is your space fence composition. Carbon, more than likely C60, carbon-60, or carbon-70. The fence just got denser and amplifies more frequencies. Carbon is a superconductor, zero resistance, 3 times harder than diamond, 100 times stronger than steel. If they are used, carbomers, polymers functioning as thickening, dispersion, suspending, and emulsifying agents, or diamines, which binds nonomers and molecules that can be bonded to or identical molecules to form a polymer, then it is even more than C60 and C70. Carbomer or diamine body armor would resist a 50 caliber bullet and could be programmed to assemble into a form or pattern. Fire it in 6G, tetrahertz, 5G, or multiple band frequencies, and it will distribute with zero resistance. It also increases visibility and amplifies whatever you're looking at. They're now making lenses out of it. And that's an email from Tony Palateresco, September 8, 2019. Meanwhile, through its Agenda 2030, the UN is pushing green renewable systems like solar panels and wind farms in tandem with carbon capture and nuclear energy as sustainable development in its global affordable decarbonization energy system agenda. Go figure. Replacing carbons with carbon nanotubes and carbon black nanoparticles is inversion, not progress of the natural order. As for who owns the renewable energy mega projects, begin with Bonner Cohen, PhD, a senior fellow at the nonprofit National Center for Public Policy Research, advocating for free market solutions to environmental problems. Cohen offers the example of Houston-based GH America Energy as a hostile foreign power, a subsidiary of the Chinese
Guiyangu Industrial Investment Group, no doubt subject to oversight by the Chinese Communist Party, Guiyangu could mess with the nation's power grid and damage our critical energy infrastructure. I have similar thoughts to those of Dr. Cohen when I read peer-reviewed papers clustered around nanotechnology and COVID-19 and encounter one Chinese name after another. Okay, that's the completion of those white lines in the sky. Some thick information, shall we say? Yes. Well, this is KMUD Garberville, 91.1, KMUE Rigor Arcata, 88.1, and KLAI Laytonville, 90.3. And a ship or two at sea, and that could be, in the pilot house would be, KMUD at 99.5, K258BQ being what they do. Well, how do you do? Yes, we have had some blue sky days here and there. And then I seem to have no mucus on the chemtrail days. I developed mucus. Yes, and I used to think it was from an accident I had. Well, I don't think that way anymore after reading this book. Well, reading from a book called The Geoengineered Transhuman. And on the back of the book it says, the greatest fear of the deep state operatives pursuing this madness is an unawakened public. Elena Friedland brings it all together. She exposes crimes against humanity and planet Earth and includes exploration of the all-important solutions in her must-read book. And that's an appraisal by Bill Frisell, author of Nothing in This Book Is True, but it's exactly how things are. Yes, well, that was the longest chapter in the book. So I should be able to read the other parts in one reading. Well, onward into the musical section of Infinite Space from your Infinite Space Station here until 1 a.m. Yes, that'll be an hour into the next day of your life. Okay, folks, onward.

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I'll show you how it's done. We focus on the baseline.

good morning to you. While listening to your infinite space station, KMUD Garberville, Nashua.1. KMUE, Eureka Arcata, 88.1. KLAI, Laytonville, 90.3. And the ships at sea, 99.5. On their mast would be an aerial tuned to KMUD. K258BQ, the thing they do. Well, good morning. Next day, yes. Oh, your life. Not sure what will be happening this hour. A lot of choices. Just like in the next day of your life, yeah. Infinite space. Deluxe.

0: soon if it's not such a big. Have you ever woken up in the morning and you walk out of the kitchen and you find your lover sitting at the table leafing through the newspaper? Is he only arches one eyebrow, looking at you, wondering if you're going to make some tea? He's going to tell you one more time, that's not the teapot that has the whistle. I just like to turn the teapot on and leave the steam coming up when I make my tea. I know, obviously, it's a waste of energy, so I don't know. Growing so many patches of lemon balm. I have this amazing lemon balm strip just coming up. I'm drying leaves and making this wonderful tea. There's all kinds of local things growing in these mountains that are edible and consumable. And nasturtiums are really high in vitamin C. And there's all kinds of things you can hunt and gather to make your lifestyle more overflowing and delicious and desirable. What's the word? Delectable? You gotta flip it. You gotta flip it for real. I love it here at KMA because there's this interesting mix of people that support each other and help each other out, because ultimately we just want each other to sound really good. And we're so blessed to be able to bring you this programming and this community. And I love our faithful listeners and callers. And this is just an awesome place to be able to work because of the people. And I was talking to Cynthia. We have 150 DJs here, Deluxe. Every single one of them a unique snowflake, bringing us information and everything from the motorcycle show to the Jewish perspective to the. You know, don't you love these folks?
1: It's the Tuesday Night Consortium. That's what we call it.
0: I love the consortium, and I have to tell you, a lot of you have known my quandary about wanting to have a talk show, because I feel like I have this calling to be a journalist. I want to be like an Anna Barbara Walters, or like a Oprah Winfrey or something. I don't know.

gotta rise on up.

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7: Hi, this is Willie Nelson, and coming up next is Tubby Tunes with my friend Long John. 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
12: 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Welcome to another edition of Tubby Tunes Radio Show. I'm your host, Long John, and I'll be to blame here for the next 2 hours. I'm going to have some songs here, some of which are normal, some of which are abnormal. It's up to you to figure out which ones are which. And by the way, I should warn you, some of the following songs contain banjos. So stick around. We're going to have a bunch of good fun here on the radio.
13: Got a bunch of good stuff here for you today. And like a movie, we're going to have a beginning, we're going to have an end, and we have a bunch of good stuff in the middle. And as usual, I'm going to play some stuff here today that maybe you've not heard before, or maybe have not heard in quite some time. Well, let's get started here with the Petersons.

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0: That's the Jim Queskin Jug Band on Tubby Tunes Radio Show, doing the Fishin' Blues. And we started off with a back-to-back today with Jolene. The first version was by the Petersons. The second version of Jolene, Dolly Parton, getting some help there from Pentatonix. And then we had in back of that, Dolly Parton doing Great Balls of Fire. That was a 45 RPM record. And in back of that, we did a back-to-back with the Fishin' Blues. The first version of Fishin' Blues was by Henry Thomas from 1926. And then the second version of Fishin' Blues is by Jim Queskin's Jug Band. That was a live recording. Well, coming up, I've got some Tommy Hancock.
1: Do you find yourself longing for the apocalypse? I did. I was looking for a reason to live. Hi. Are you feeling tired, irritable, stressed out? Well, you might consider nature.
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2: If you are overly cynical, jaded, or emotionally numb, you may need to increase your dose of nature. Do you have trouble being even mildly uncomfortable? Nature may not be right for you. Side effects may include spontaneous euphoria, taking yourself less seriously, and being in a good mood for no apparent reason.
1: So ask your doctor if nature is right for you.
0: Well, you know, you don't need a prescription for it. It's out there waiting for you, so go out and do it. Now, in this next set here of Tubby Tunes Radio Show, I'm going to have some Michael Nesmith for you, along with Linda Gale Lewis.

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Why don't we try to find out how to have some fun and be here now? Don't ask me questions when I'm stoned. Go see a banker.

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I don't know where the buffalo roam. Let me ask the questions for a change. 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

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Roll us some weed, kid. This is the Stone Age generation. Until I'm back in circulation.

This is a test of the emergency bong hit system. This is only a test. This is a test of the emergency bong hit system. The bong hitters in your area, in voluntary defiance of federal, state, and local authorities, have developed this system to keep you informed in the event of a bong hit emergency. If this had been an actual emergency, the attention signal you just heard would have been followed by official supply information and emergency bong hitting instructions. This concludes this test of the emergency bong hit system.

cucumber the first. Summer was over. I had just finished a long day and I was busheled. I'm the kind of guy that works hard for his salary, and I don't mind telling you I was feeling a bit wilted. But I didn't care at all, because otherwise things were fine. I try never to disparagus, and I don't sweat the truffles. I'm outstanding in my field, and I know that something good will turn up eventually. A bunch of things were going grape, and soon I'd be top banana. At least that's my peeling. But that's enough corn. Lend me your ear, and let us continue. After dressing, I stalked over to the grain station. I got there just in time to catch the 9-11 as it plowed towards the core of Appleton, a lentil more than a

zucchini, so we continued on our route to Vega. Passing my usual stop, I got off at Cado. I hailed a passing yellow cabbage and told the driver to cart me off to Brooklyn. I was going to meet my brother across from the eggplant, where he had a job at the Saffron Station Pumpkin Gas. As soon as I saw his face, I knew he was in a yam. He told me his wife had been raising cane. Her name was Peaches, a soiled but radishing beauty with huge gourds. My brother had always been a chestnut, but I could never figure out why she picked him. He was a skinny little string bean who'd always suffered from cerebral palsy. It was in our roots. Sure, we had tried to weed it out, but the problem still remained. He was used to having a tough row to hoe, but it irrigated me to see our

Like most maple couples, they had a lot of growing to do. 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Finally, Peaches had given him an ultimatum. She said, I'm hip to your chive, and if you don't stop smoking that herb, I'm going to leaf you for basil, you fruit. He said he didn't realize it had come quite so far. On the other hand, even though Peaches could be the pits, I knew she'd never come.

We're not far from the mushroom. Let's walk over. He said, that's a very rice place. That's the same little bar where Alfalfa my wife. When we got there, I pulled up a cherry and tried to produce small talk. I told him I hadn't seen Olive, not since I'd shelled off for a trip to macadamia. When I told her we cantaloupe, the time just wasn't ripe. She knew what I meant. When we left the mushroom, we were pretty well juiced. I told Artie to say hello to the boysenberry and that I'd orange to see him another time. Well, it all came out in the morning peppers. Artie caught peaches that night with Basil, and Artie beat Basil bad, leaving him with two beautiful acres. Peaches? She was found in the garden. She

Well, my little story is okra now. Maybe it's small potatoes. Me, Idaho. My name? Wheat. My friends call me Colonel. And that's life in the slaw lane.

0: That's Rocket Ship by Marty Stewart here on Tubby Tunes Radio Show. And we started off with Tom Hancock. Don't ask me questions or I'm stoned. Yeah, okay. We also had Kip Adonis in back of that. Life in the Slaw Lane. He's a funny guy that's also featured on Dr. Demento. Then we had Michael Nesmith doing Rio. Great song there. He actually had a video that went along with that. Next up, Linda Gale Lewis, All Shook Up. Now, the name Linda Gale Lewis may not be familiar to you, but she's Jerry Lee Lewis's sister. Then finally, we had Rocket Ship by Marty Stewart.
1: Zamfir. He's sold millions of albums around the world. And now, he performs new classics like you've never heard him before. Heavy metal Zamfir. Aerosmith, Dude Looks Like a Lady. Plus, you'll also get AC/DC,
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1: Poison,
2: Rat,
1: and Bon Jovi's Living on a Prayer. Zamfir rocks on with Van Halen's Jump. Heavy metal Zamfir, he'll blow you away.
0: Well, you know, I think I've seen that on late night TV. Well, Lord forbid they do anything like that to Hank.
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5: I was out in the town last Saturday night. I was dancing up a storm. When I thought I'd do something different for a while. So I went somewhere I'd never been before. But when I walked in through the door, I thought this place just wasn't quite my style. They had neon lights and flashing signs and a psychedelic dancing floor. The girls all looked like they stepped out of a magazine. The music there was way too loud, and I can't dance in the middle of a crowd. I was sure this place wasn't my scene.

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I'll take country music any day. I listen to all the songs they sing, and they all sound the same. Little high voices singing about staying alive. Well, I like songs about driving trucks, and I don't make a whole lot of bucks, but I know enough to know that disco sucks.

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1: I've had just about enough of this crap. 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
2: I know where disco is.
1: Gotta put a stop to this disco music. 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

Hi, this is Omar Dykes with Omar and the Howlers. 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

0: That's Radio Man here on W2's radio show by Omar and the Howlers. And we start off with Disco Hank. Oh boy, I hope they don't do that to me. Then we had a Disco Sucks by Chuck Wagon and the Wheels. That's a song that went from coast to coast like wildfire here in the U.S. Not exactly a top 40 song, but you know, there's an audience for that type of a song, and here we are. We also heard from Tezzy Lou and the Shotgun Stars doing Lordy, Lordy, okay. Then finally, then our friend Omar and the Howlers doing Radio Man.
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1: And we're the little people that live inside your radio. And we just thought you ought to know that when you listen to this great big light goes on in here, and we can sit around and play checkers and have a nice time, but when you listen to something else, that light goes out. We just sort of sit around and get cuddly and get real close. And if you don't watch it, pretty soon there's going to be a whole bunch of us in here, and we're going to start spilling out and running around your living room and eating your breakfast and stuff, so you better leave it on. Let me tell you.
3: 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That's by Nicholas Moreau. And that takes care of the first hour of Tubby Tunes Radio Show. Hey, don't go away. I've got more Tubby Tunes coming out here for you in just a moment.

0: Hey there, buckaroos and buckarettes. Don't you all go away. Tubby Tunes will be right back.
1: It's intermission time, folks. And that means it's time for a tasty snack. How about a stroll over to the refreshment counter for a delicious bite to eat? You don't have to worry about missing any part of the show because our announcer will let you know before the show starts again.
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0: It's the Onion Radio News. A boss's going away party is a little too jubilant. This is Doyle Redland reporting. According to Carl Roberts, a manager for the past 5 years at Ames Farm Products Wholesalers Incorporated, the going away party thrown for him by employees last night was perhaps a bit overly happy. Known for his by-the-book management style, the 38-year-old Roberts had this to say.
1: You'd figure that on a Friday, people would want to go home and get a head start on their weekend. I didn't leave my party until 10:30, and it was still going strong. If anything, it seemed to be picking up speed.
0: On the way out to his car, Roberts said he was also surprised to meet two former Ames Farm Products sales reps making their way to the party with a keg of beer. Doyle Redland for the Onion Radio News.
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0: That's the Riptones here on Tubby Tunes Radio Show, world renowned. And we start off with the back-to-back Blue Skies. First version of Blue Skies by Willie Nelson, a very, very popular version. And then in back of that, we have Blue Skies by Bob Dunn. That's the earliest version of Blue Skies I have from the 1930s. We also heard from the Asylum Street Spankers. That was doing a Monkey Rag. Okay, and then another back-to-back, Singing in the Bathtub. The first version is one you may have heard by the Cheap Suit Serenaders. The second version of Singing in the Bathtub, going way, way back to 1930, by Harry Bidford. And then it was the Riptones doing World Renowned.
1: What happens when rich American tech billionaires think they're rocket scientists?
2: Liftoff.
1: Race to Pluto, the amateur space race reality show. Who will get into orbit first?
3: Yeah!
1: Who will burn up on re-entry?
3: Ah!
1: And which rich will prove beyond all reasonable doubt they're the biggest in the galaxy? Race to Pluto, only on CNT.
0: Well, you know, I can think of several people in Washington, D.C. that I'd like to send to Pluto. Well, next up here on Tubby Tunes Radio Show is Ray Stevens.

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1: It was sounding great, but I could have used a little more cowbell. I'm telling you, fellas, you're going to want that cowbell. I got to have more cowbell. I got a fever. And the only prescription is more cowbell.

0: I'm on fire.
1: That's Linda Gail Lewis here on Tubby Tunes. I'm on fire. And we start things off with a couple of cuts there by Ray Stevens. The first one was Classical Cluck. And back of that, the chicken version of In the Mood by the Henhouse 5, Plus 2, which is also Ray Stevens. That's a play on the name from an old trad jazz band called the Firehouse 5 Plus 2. We also heard from Roy Rogers, the blues man, not Roy Rogers, the cowboy, doing Hot to Trot. We also had Tammy Nelson in there. She was singing about cooking. And back of that, we had Long Time to Get Old. That's by Ian and Sylvia Tyson. Yeah, they wrote quite a few good songs that you might have heard before. We also have the Sax Shack Boogie. That's by Amos Milburn. You've heard him before here on Tubby Tunes Radio Show. Then finally, I'm on Fire by Linda Gail Lewis. We played her a little bit earlier in the show. That's Jerry Lee Lewis's sister.
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1: 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We know we're not done yet. 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

A raccoon fell through the ceiling into a packed LSU dining hall. In a totally unrelated story, tomorrow's dining hall special is ceiling meat jambalaya.

That's Roy Clark here on Tubby Tunes Radio Show doing the Chuck Berry song, Johnny Be Good. Yeah, kind of letting his hair down there a little bit. We started things off with the New River Express doing Fire on the Mountain. And by golly, that was a back-to-back with the second version of Fire on the Mountain by Doc Holliday. Next up, Tastes Just Like Chicken. That's by Folly Plucker. And then we had our friend Lorenzo, also known as Larry Hosford, with Just Wanna Boogie Woogie. Oh, yeah. Then, finally, Roy Clark doing Johnny Be Good. We're listening to the Blue Guitar Stomp. That's by the Barn Door Slammers. That takes care of this edition of Tubby Tunes Radio Show. Hey, thanks for tuning on in. Hope you had a good time. And please join me again next time, same channel, for the same reason. Y'all take care. Bye-bye.

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6: You are here at another episode of Nonviolence Radio. I'm your host, Stephanie Van Hook, and I'm here in the studio with my news anchor of the Nonviolence Report and co-host of the show, Michael Nagler, and we're from the Meta Center for Nonviolence in Petaluma, California. And on the show, we explore nonviolence in all of its forms, from science, theory, history, practice, contemporary problems, all of it. And this is a chance for people to think critically about nonviolence as a true solution that can help us in all ways possible. And we're really excited about today's topic because it's one near and dear to our hearts at META, as we're primarily an educational institution. And Michael, you have been an educator for your entire life. And the question that we're going to be looking at today is really the purpose of education and its connection to peace building. So just get us started a little bit, Michael, about how this question lands with you when you were teaching at the University of California, Berkeley. What is the purpose of education for you?
7: The purpose of education is for each person to develop his or her best capacities in connection with the whole, because it will become obvious if you really get to know who you are that your meaning and in purpose in life comes from service of others. Mm. In fact, I taught a course on that, meaning and purpose of life, and we ran across a quote from somebody who said, the purpose of life is to serve others. That much is certain. What others are here for, I haven't the faintest idea.
6: Yeah.
7: I guess it was a little better. We are here to serve others.
6: This much is true.
7: This much is true. What others are here for, I
6: haven't
7: no
6: a
7: idea.
6: Clue.
7: I haven't a clue.
6: Yeah, so. It rhymes. It rhymes.
7: Imagine.
6: A-B-A-B.
7: I was a comparative literature professor, and I missed the rhyme well.
6: Okay. Well, so what do you see as the connection between education and peace?
7: Well, I believe, and I guess I belong to a community of people who believe that, with St. Augustine, for example, that the purpose of life by our very nature, this is almost a direct quote, by our very nature, we are forced to find community with others as broadly as possible. In other words, to extend the sense of oneness, of care, of mutual support, of love, beyond the circle in which we may find ourselves just coming up by nature. I mean, since an extreme case, it could be a person who cares only about himself. Mm-hmm. And he gets to be the president of the United States. Never mind. You tend to care about your own community. And what we need to do, what education should help us to do, is to broaden and broaden that circle until, as Einstein said, it encompasses the whole world and all of nature in its beauty.
6: Mm.
7: Now, what I was is this: in order for this to happen, we have to know who we are. We have to know that we have an element of infinity in us, so to speak, what the Quakers used to call that of God. And so we are not limited to this spatiotemporal envelope, which, of course, is our particular responsibility in mm-hmm. this lifetime.
6: Mm-hmm.
7: And what I saw happening at institutions of learning at any level, including the very highest, was a reduction, a shrinkage of sense of purpose to that of making money. And, you know, I'm not against making money. I never have done it, but it's a legitimate purpose, but it is a travesty of who we are as human beings and what we need.
6: Mm.
7: And so I discovered that the buzzword that would focus the real purpose of education, who we are, was nonviolence.
6: Mm.
7: So that's why I started the program, and Peace and Conflict Studies, and taught nonviolence. I'm happy to say that program's still going on.
6: Okay. All right. Well, there's also, there are other schools and colleges in the U.S., St. John's in particular, they have a great books program. And instead of having lecturers, they have tutors and guides who sit at the table in a circle with the students as they explore through Socratic process and dialogue the meaning and the questions that arise for them in reading these.
7: Sounds like heaven.
6: Yeah, it does sound like it. And two graduates of St. John's, Amir Birgin and Konstantin Tsiarokin, they founded a peace organization called the Svet Peace Project. And Svet is a Slavic term for light. So when they first met as students at St. John's College, they decided that they wanted to get engaged in an unusual peace-building project because there's a war in Russia and Ukraine. And so they thought about bringing together young people from Russia, Ukraine, and Belarus, even as the countries are divided by war, to read and to talk with one another. And then through literature and dialogue, they wanted to create spaces where young people can question assumptions, think about really big topics like life and death, and listen across differences, which helps them to encounter one another as human beings. So it is that kind of self-development and self-seeing that you're talking about, Michael.
7: Mm-hmm.
6: And on today's show, we're going to hear from them and how Svet began, what they've learned from bringing young people together, and what education itself might have to teach us about building peace. So let's turn now to the Svet Peace Project.
8: My name is Amir. Born and raised in Russia, but then quite soon went all over the world, first to study in international boarding school in Armenia, in the city called Dilijan. They call it Armenian Switzerland. And then I came home, built one of the biggest vintage stores in post-Soviet Union space, then went to United States again, and enrolled in St. John's College in Santa Fe to study philosophy and classical literature. And there I met the start of Russian-Ukrainian war, and then met Konstantin, and then our project was born that maybe Konstantin will talk more about.
9: My name is Konstantin, and I grew up in Belarus, which is squeezed in between Russia and Ukraine, west of Russia, and mostly there I spent my kind of formative years. I then moved to Ukraine for a little bit prior to the war, where some of my extended family lives. And I was there for a year before the start of the war, 21, 22. And when the war began, I was in the capital. I lived there at the time. And it's quite intense of an experience, just seeing that unfold in front of you and on the streets that you walk and love. So I had to leave Ukraine after that. And I enrolled at St. John's as well in Santa Fe, New Mexico, where we studied classics and philosophy. And it was a big change to see war take place back home and then fly out to Santa Fe, New Mexico. It's kind of the most peaceful place on earth, and study classics for 4 years. It was a very strange experience. But nonetheless, I was a year above Amir at St. John's when we met. And both of us were some of the few students who spoke Russian on campus. There's not a lot of international students there. We bonded over our ethnic similarity at first, and then both of us were living through our experience of war. That's quite different, but nonetheless, experience of the same war. And we started thinking quite seriously about how to do something about it. There's very little you can do. The situation is so chaotic and so tough that, especially being so far away, there is very little you can do. So we're thinking for a while, maybe start some kind of charity, maybe collect money for this or that. And those are all good thoughts. But at some point we thought maybe we can do something more specific to our lives, since we are such strange people who study classics in this very bizarre place in New Mexico. Maybe we can at least try to apply ourselves in that way. And St. John's is unique insofar as there is a great books curriculum that's unified, so everyone studies it who is at college for 4 years. And all the classes are seminar run, so it's not student run per se, but it's very much a conversation that every class is, with the presence of a professor or two professors usually, who take a role, something in between the lecturer and the student. And that's a very unique way of learning. It's very challenging, but also very edifying in our experience. And so we decided to do something like that, but in Russian with people back home. And so we got a small grant from Middlebury Institute, and we had a summer program sponsored by them. And basically we hired a couple of teachers from Ukraine, Russia, and Belarus, which are the three countries that are now at war, as I understand it. And then we invited students from the three countries as well. And we wanted basically to have space where all of the students from around those three countries who actually are in those countries have conversations about kind of classical literature of our region. And it was quite a success, not without difficulties, but it was overall a successful program and a very pleasing experience, especially for both of us, because of how much we struggled with feeling helpful personally.
7: Constantine, by the way, I taught classics at Berkeley for many years, so hopefully at some point there will be peace in the world and we can talk about Homer and other things. But I would really like to learn from both of you at this point what you do, what do you study, with what materials, and what kind of educational goal do you have that you hope will lead to a more peaceful environment?
8: And now we have courses that involve not only teenagers from the region that we already mentioned, but pretty much spreads all over the world. And literature, not only literature, we also use. Today, we also watch movies. Sometimes we use other forms of art, such as classical paintings or music pieces. It all depends on the kind of group that we work with. And usually we try to find the medium that is most accessible, yet deep enough for a productive conversation, for a productive Socratic discussion that you can have. And for example, in the course that Constantine was teaching just before our interview, we are refocusing on short stories from all around the world. And the course is literally titled Many Ways to Be Human. And there we just pick up classical and just Nobel Prize winning short stories from all around the world, starting from Canada and going all the way to Japan, India, Colombia, and many other countries that I probably don't remember. So there is no, we try to follow classical canon, but classical canon is what you make it often too. So it is quite wide.
9: What I recently like teaching, and it's been a work in progress very much, encountering different students and seeing what works and what doesn't and experimenting with it. I watch lots of Hitchcock films with my students, which I think just give me so much opportunities to speak about really deep subjects, especially death and marriage, I think are like big obsessions of Hitchcock in my experience, and both extremely valuable themes to speak upon with young students. We're mostly working with high schoolers. And in terms of short stories, I was just teaching a seminar on a Chekhov short story. Before that, I taught a Flannery O'Connor short story. This kind of authors that I guess I personally grew to like at St. John's. We read some of them at St. John's. And they're recent enough that they're more accessible. I guess reading Homer, with all of my love for Homer, would be a bit more strenuous for many students, although I'm not excluding that possibility. When I taught in Harlem for a year in New York City, I was working with middle schoolers, and many of them couldn't read very well, and I was a bit puzzled by what to do, because most of my work orients around reading one way or another. So we started looking at classical paintings and Rembrandt and Boccaccio, and it was really wonderful, the kind of discussions we could have. So yeah, I think Amir is very right that we try to adapt to individual students when we do that kind of work.
8: And I think, Michael, there was also a part of your question where you were wondering why we do it, right?
7: Yeah.
8: Or what are we trying to achieve with that? Is that right?
7: That's right, Amir, yeah.
8: Okay. We believe that by learning in such dialogue-based format through various powerful mediums, teenagers essentially learn to think, listen, and speak in ways. It's part of our mission, actually, to speak in ways that create connection, that essentially makes a person more empathic, and then resulting in a more, not maybe peaceful, that wouldn't be the right word, but yeah, more empathic person. And there is scientific evidence to it, and our own post and pre-course surveys proved that teenagers are more empathic towards each other, and we can talk much more about this, but that's the mission. That's where the peace in name of our project comes, not from, but for what. That is what it is for.
7: The Dalai Lama has said that compassion is the religion of this age. Empathy and compassion are the absolutely most important skills to develop. And I agree with you guys that to some extent that can be done by reading novels and poetry from other countries, other people, other eras. I think Stephanie would agree with that too.
6: Let's dig into that a little bit more. From your own experience as students at St. John's, spending 4 years diving into these conversations around classical literature, and what changed in yourself?
8: I think.
6: What did you discover about who you are?
8: I'm thinking about a story with my father that I keep telling to people. To me, it is at least the most vivid example of what changed in me. And I'll try to, I think I can tell it briefly. So my father and I weren't always agreeing on things. So unusual, right? Yeah, wow. And shortly before I went to the United States, we weren't particularly agreeing with each other, let's say. And then when I came back from my freshman year to see him, I didn't notice any change in me or whatsoever. And it is hard, right? When you live with yourself day to day, it's hard to see any change, even visual, right? We barely notice how we, I don't know, lose or gain weight and things like this. But I remember how I was just sitting in my room and he entered my room with no question, like fathers do. And by that point, I think we probably spent a week or two with each other. And so he just walks into my room and he tells me, Amir, I don't know what happened, but I suddenly feel like you understand me better. And he left. And didn't close the door, of course, like fathers do. But he said this and left. And only, I think, only later, once we, me and Constantine, started formulating what we do in our project and why, and started thinking about it more deeply, I remembered this. And to me, personally, it was perhaps one of the greatest testaments that at least it worked on me. And Constantine probably could also run you a few examples. But I think just insofar as you are taught to try as hard as you can 4 times a day or 1.5 hours, sometimes 2 hours, to understand what other people are saying, it's very hard to leave that in a classroom and not take it with you in your life. It's not something that you just only use in a class, and especially because you are talking essentially. It's a sustained and concentrated discussion, of course, but it's hard to just leave that and forget and leave in a classroom. So it's just, you can't really do anything, and it just becomes the way you approach other people instead of being maybe not even aggressive, but assertive when you're talking to someone, especially to someone who you tend to disagree more often than agree, instead of being assertive, you suddenly find yourself trying to clarify what the person is trying to say, or ask a leading question, or be softer with what you're saying. And these people who you talk to on a regular basis notice this. And I have similar stories with my brother and sister who also tell me it used to be next to impossible talking to you, but now it's so easy and non-judgmental. And of course, I don't want to speak too good of myself in this regard, but this is the change. I'm talking about the change. Of course, there is much to improve and I'm trying to do it. But the switch from me before St. John's and me after St. John's freshman year was very vivid. And I think, and maybe Konstantin can speak about it more, we notice it to a degree in students. And we see from our service again that at least they see it in themselves, in their daily lives, the change before and after.
9: Yeah, if I can add just a couple of things. For me, the experience at St. John's was striking insofar as it really showed me that for some mysterious reason, just doing this thing, which is very hard, very demanding, reading and long extended discussions about it with a variety of people, really makes for some great friendships with people you don't even expect to be friends with. With the strangest people, really. I'm just friends. I can't believe with what kind of people I'm friends with right now. It's just amazing to me, to be honest. Like people who are just so different from me, but for whom I developed such great affection. It's maybe like I've never been in army, but maybe going through like an army training or just some kind of intense communal experience is like, that was very revealing to me and my relationship with Amir, whom I befriended very dearly, and other people with whom I maintain a very close relationship to this day. And I think there's something powerful about specifically the fact that we're all united when we're in a classroom, when we're running our discussions. We're all united by something that's deeper than any one of us. Like when we're reading a short story by a genius, there is something all of us have to learn and all of us are falling short of, if that makes sense. And I think that experience is very humbling. And also makes you realize that you really need others in some essential way to figure it out. It's really hard to do it on your own. And it's really hard to do it together, but slightly easier and slightly more enjoyable. So that was a big revelation. And I think in our seminars now, we've expanded beyond the scope of Russia, Belarus, and Ukraine for reasons that are rather complicated. But basically, it's just a bit dangerous, as we perceive, to work with students from there right now. It's dangerous for them in the first place. But we have students in the same classroom from Pakistan and India, for example, or Iraq and Israel. Okay. Or America and Mexico.
10: Yeah, the US and the rest of the world.
9: I'm not saying that there is some kind of specific animosity between America and Mexico, but I'm just saying that I guess neighboring countries tend to be rather tense in terms of the relationships more generally. And we have those discussions where all of those people come together and in English, okay, imperfect but palatable English, discusses really hard things and form, I think, deep relationships. And at least they have the experience that's with them for the rest of their lives of having this interesting, unique discussion for 2 hours with these people whom maybe they would otherwise deem enemies or something worse than that. So to me, that's a powerful thing about our project.
7: It was very powerful for me, Konstantin, when I was teaching at Berkeley, because Berkeley is a big international place. And what I first noticed it was with students between Israelis and Palestinians. They'd be sitting in the same classroom and suddenly the big polarization would melt away because they had a third thing. And I began to feel that there was a great potential there that we were not using to create peace between peoples who were in very tense relationships with one another. And I still feel that way. I still feel there's a lot to be done there that could make things better. And I'm thinking you guys are trying to do exactly that. But it does show, again, that there's that potential that you were speaking of, Amir, that if you get people to think about, like a genius poet or novelist together, that gives them a third thing to think about, not just one another. And from that empathic state, to go back and rebuild a society where they can really go on living like that, not just have it in the classroom.
10: Michael, can I jump in here?
7: You bet.
10: Okay. This is really interesting, you guys, and I think the work that you're doing is quite wonderful. I do want to tie this into larger questions of peace and nonviolence. And at Meta, we often talk about the importance of raising the human image as far as building a more nonviolent world and a more nonviolent culture. When we have low self-esteem about ourselves, it's a really easy space for us to act without reflection, without awareness, and to harm others, to harm the planet, and we harm ourselves as well. So raising the human image is a key aspect of our work. And it feels like to study literature and works of great genius, as you say, that it's a kind of a stealth way of helping to raise the human image, because what's really expected of young people today isn't very much, right? It's social media, it's consumerism, it's division, have made perhaps political ideologies, but not reflective politics. So it really seems to me that this is a stealth way into raising the human image by both preserving great culture and also being able to question culture while you're doing it. Can you speak to this and maybe what you've seen in your work with students?
9: Yeah, I just immediately am thinking about this incident I had recently. I was having this course on short stories, and I decided to assign a film because I felt like students were zealous enough to do some additional work. And I'm very much learning about film myself. I'm not a very cinematographic person, but I assigned this film by this Japanese director, Ozu. His last name is Tokyo Story, which is old film. It's very slow. It's 2.5 hours, and it's always shot. One of the unique things about that film is that it's always shot from a static perspective. The camera never moves. All the shots are very slow, continuous, and static. And I assigned it, and I thought to myself, oh, this is going to be so hard for these poor students. It just takes a lot of endurance, although the movie is very beautiful. But I thought I barely can have the endurance to watch it. And then we're discussing the film, and one of the students from Mexico was really talented and wonderful student. She said, I have this intense TikTok addiction. And watching this film for the first time made me realize, you know, I can pay attention to something for longer than 3 minutes. And she didn't really say anything about the film as such, although there are many things to be said about it, but it felt like just the format of watching a slow film was new enough to her that it taught her a lot, just that experience. So in some way, my broad position these days when I teach is just that I want to teach old things that have endured through time. Because I think growing up in contemporary culture, in my experience, I didn't grow up in a particularly intellectual environment, I would say. Both of my parents are working people, educated in the Soviet Union, engineers, you know, very kind of practically minded people. So I'm very much a black sheep in my family, at least. And my experience was that I had no idea about the fact that the past had anything valuable at all. I grew up in this kind of just constant consumption of things that were like coming out, new films in the cinema or social media that just immediately becomes new and old as well. So to me, there is something important about just exposing younger people to older things and showing them that the past has just so much richness and so much gems in hidden in it that you just cannot find in the present time oftentimes. So that to me is very important, and I feel like my students are constantly fascinated by that, that they discover that there's just wonderful things in the past that are just lying dormant and unnoticed for most of the time.
7: This is just a minor thing to throw in, but Constantine, there is a study that showed in the early days of filmmaking, we're talking commercial Hollywood films, when they were still silent, there were 8 film scene changes per minute. And then that went to 16, and that went to 24, and up. And as people's attention span gets shorter and shorter, it gets harder for them to be empathic with one another. So that's a very damaging thing that the industry has done, and that we should be changing that. And as Stephanie says, that's a kind of a stealth approach. People won't notice that it has something to do with peace until it's too late. Suddenly they have empathy for their former enemies.
8: That's interesting. I never thought about it in this way. So are you saying, Michael, that something along the lines that like empathy is a longer term and timeline feeling?
7: Yeah.
8: And in order to be able to feel empathic, like you somehow need to actually let yourself feel it. Like it won't work. Like you cannot feel empathic in a TikTok either. Is that what you're saying?
7: I'm trying to say something. I accept that, Amir, but I want to add a little something that the mere length of but let's put it this way. The slower we think, the more positive thoughts we tend to have. The faster we think, the more isolated from one another, alienated, and eventually violent. So the movie industry, they didn't want to make us more violent. They just wanted to make more money. But they found that by speeding up and speeding up, the films became very, quote, popular, but they had no idea how damaging it was.
8: I'm curious. I think that aside from the mediums that we're using, which are great books or other form of great art, it also really matters the way we do it. Mm-hmm. And just because so much of the world today is very judgmental towards teenagers, and many teenagers, and I myself was one of them, grew up thinking that they are not good enough is too general a thing, but not good enough at math or not good enough at, I don't know, school. And I was told multiple times by my teachers that I won't be successful in life because I don't do, I don't know, my homework and so on. And I myself and other teenagers grew up believing in this, slowly starting to believe in this, and thus having much lower self-esteem and thinking of themselves much lower than they actually are. And for instance, in one of our courses in Santa Fe, we particularly worked with a group of teenagers from juvenile justice system. And those particularly, you would talk to them and after our classes, and they would be surprised. They themselves would be surprised that they actually said something that other people, their peers, said, oh, wow, yeah, that makes sense. They were themselves so surprised that they actually have something in them that they didn't know what to do with it. And that is because not of who they are, but because of what other people tell them. And it's such a powerful thing to me. And I don't want to pick what's more powerful, but it is a very important aspect of Socratic method, that just because, again, you are trained and you are asked to share your thoughts and try to think as hard as you can. Yes, 9 out of 10 times you will say something that will make some sense, sometimes won't make sense at all. But this one time out of 10, you will say something very revealing to other people and they will show it. They will say it just because they're so into conversation. And that, I don't think we do it for self-esteem, but it definitely shows you that you are an agent in the world and you are yourself also capable of producing thoughts and actions. And that, I think, is a very powerful tool to see this human image in you and then in others as well.
9: I think it's a very fruitful comment you're making. I think one thing that's positively similar in what we do to Socrates, as we get his image from Platonic writings, is that we really are trying to work out some idea. And that kind of tension of not understanding, but feeling like there is something to understand is really, I think, what's driving the seminar. And I feel like it wouldn't work if we didn't have that direction of understanding. I feel like just a conversation, although it's very helpful, and there are many things to learn about just how to converse with each other in the first place. But it seems like people really, as Aristotle maintained in the first line of metaphysics, everyone desires to know. And that's a fundamental. Yeah, exactly, by nature. And I just wonder if that's something we're picking up on, that the truth of that statement really reveals itself in our, I think, work very powerfully. And something we do just practically to share a little insight from how the seminars usually run. At St. John's, usually how it would work is that there's an assignment, usually a rather long one, like Meno, Platonic dialogue Meno. Everyone reads it in advance. And then usually there are two tutors, that's just a name for the professors, who are at the opposing ends of this oval table. So it has a kind of theatrical aspect to it. And both of them would ask one opening question. So it'd be one opening question to start the discussion. And then discussion develops and other questions come about and the tutors direct the discussion a little bit. What we changed a little bit in our project is that we ask everyone, every student, to prepare an opening question. And we ask all of them to share one in the beginning. And then since it's on Zoom, oftentimes these days, unfortunately, it actually allows us to put all the questions in the chat and then can come back to them, which is convenient. And what I noticed students realize quite quickly is that they actually can come up with a pretty good question. And it makes you read very differently when you're reading for the sake of a question and not for the sake of an answer, I think, because you really lack of understanding and pay attention to it. And yeah, very quickly, I think people really start reading differently, realizing that they have fruitful things to say and to ask. And yeah, that's, as Amir previously said, a powerful realization.
10: Yeah, absolutely. That's really wonderful. And I feel like it's also, I don't want to take away from what you're saying about having the sense of discovery and curiosity over knowing. So there's something here to know. But it also feels like working with anybody, but especially young people, that they're living in a culture where they're competing for attention. And so to have a sense that others care about them and want to know what they think, and that they'll have the space where they'll get attention, not just on what they're wearing or what they have, but their questions, their curiosity, and a space that invites them to slow down. It just sounds so healthy for the mind. And I think it's just so refreshing to find spaces in culture that are healthy for the mind. Because it's healthy. What's healthy for the mind is often healthy for the spirit.
8: The only problem is that they cannot prepare for it. Because, right, you were saying that they care about social media. They prepare their posts. They prepare what they wear. But in a conversation, you really, of course, they think about what they say, but it's something that is natural because you don't have time. You prepare for the reading. But as all of us would probably want to know how the seminar will go, there is no way you can prepare for it. So you're, I don't want to say naked, but you're, the conversation can go anywhere and they suddenly leave or go through living in an environment where they're unprotected by social stigmas and social stereotypes that they try to fit. And it's not only teenagers are going through that. I am going and all of us are going, but seminar helps you forget that for a moment. And all that they know about you is your name and your country, and that's it.
7: There was a very good teacher. I think he was an English teacher. His name was Ken McCrory. Ken McCrory. And he got very concerned about his students and how to reach them. And he developed this practice. He would never make a negative comment on the first assignment, no matter how bad it was. Because the point was to first establish a rapport, a relationship with a student where they felt heard and felt that their ideas mattered. Then you could go on and do anything. But if you start right from the first assignment, making corrections, saying this was no good, the student gets defensive. But thanks for talking about that, Amir, because I haven't thought about that for a long time.
9: Yeah, and maybe I can add a little bit just because I have some on-the-ground experience of interacting with students recently. And the AI problem, I think, is very tangible for everyone who has anything to do with teaching in any part of the world. And I was wondering at some point, is it as bad with international students as it is in the United States? Because I taught in New York for a little bit, and it's just as bad, which is a very frustrating realization, and sometimes even worse. But it's interesting that actually the seminar format, and I didn't expect that to be the case, makes it so blatantly obvious when someone is using AI, just because you're in front of a camera, some kind of just like a really artificial statement, basically, that wouldn't typically have much depth to it. I would usually try to spot them and have a conversation with them. But I think it's revealing, I hope, to students who are using AI or have the temptation to use it, which I think is very common these days, to just see that you can actually have a wonderful experience learning without using any technology. And it's quite a rare thing to realize these days, unfortunately.
10: And it's the conversation about AI and also this work, it really is pointing back to this idea of the importance of critical thinking and the role of critical thinking in peace building. So we've been dipping a little bit into some Hannah Arendt recently and like origins of totalitarianism and so forth, and just reinforcing that the critical faculty of mind is so important, because totalitarianism requires of us to dull our capacity for critical thinking, and that we should never fear critical thinking, because it's inwardly, it's like a check and balance system where we have an idea. She says no ideas are dangerous in the end because we have a critical faculty. So that's the idea comes in. We think about it. There's a part of us that says, that's not going to work. That's not ideal. That's not going to serve me. It's not going to serve this. But when we turn that faculty off, that's when totalitarianism becomes possible. That's when we get in line. That's when we do horrible things. So to anything that we can do, and which is asked by us by AI, is asked us to turn off our critical thinking. Social media asks us to turn off our critical thinking. Often politics ask us to turn off our critical thinking. Movies, media ask us to turn off our critical thinking quite a bit, especially Hollywood. So we're surrounded by the instruments of totalitarianism all the time, because they're asking us to turn that faculty off. And so what I see that this program and programs like yours are doing is, again, this stealth way of working against this culture of potential totalitarianism. That's what I think.
8: I think I'm with you right there. I think I understand the question much better now. I think the way we address it, and so is St. John's, and I would go so far perhaps as to make a statement that education, modern education in general, is quite totalitarian in ways that it tries to grow in us. And the way we try to counter that is we're quite radical with even going so far as, I don't know, reading a Wikipedia page about an author. Or we ask students to not research what the book is about or what are the main themes of the book, because we think it's so important. And this is something that we borrow from St. John's. We think it's so important to first learn how to formulate your own ideas, your own understandings of any material before you, not in fact, but before you put the ideas of others who spent much more time studying the book or studying the materials. And of course, I don't mean to say that we don't need teachers and we don't need to have experts in the fields, but I think education today got simplified to just hearing the end right away, hearing the answer without learning how, at least how the person got to it. I'm not even speaking about trying to get there yourself. And of course, so much of our world today is compiled of answers, of ready-made answers, starting from cooking to sports to social media. You have an answer everywhere. Rarely you're asked to actually try to get there yourself. And that, of course, grows a citizen in any country, be it Russia or America, or that can really think for themselves, that instantly Googles, that instantly in GPTs, I'm sorry, and so on. So, of course, it's so important to just, and I guess it is an aspect of critical thinking, an important one, to be able to make opinions about work that is just your own, and be wrong many times, but it is something, because then it lets you filter what the government wants you to think and what you think. It goes to all areas of life, and I think it's so important, and Anna was very right about what she noticed a long time ago.
7: Gandhi was astounding at this very capacity to encourage people to follow out their ideas and their beliefs, even though he knew that those beliefs were wrong, because he felt it was more important for people to be able to think for themselves in the long run. So his friends would be astounded when he would encourage people who were disagreeing with him, rather than telling him, no, it has to be this way. Because he had faith that people, if they could think for themselves, would eventually get to the truth.
6: 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They are founders of the Svet Peace Project. You can find their work at svetpeace.org. That's svetpeace.org. And they're working with young people to engage critical thinking, thought processes that go across divisions. And in October, from October 17th to November 7th this fall, they're going to host a new course on Xenophon's Anabasis, a soldier's march through the ancient world online for ages 14 to 19 years old. And it looks really interesting. I'm just going to quickly read the description. More than 2,000 years ago, a Greek soldier named Xenophon found himself stranded deep in enemy territory after his commanders were killed and had to help lead 10,000 men home on foot across hostile deserts and mountains. His account of that march, the Anabasis, is one of the oldest adventure stories we have, written by someone who actually lived it. In this course, we read and discuss the Anabasis together. There are no lectures, participants lead the discussion, and the tutor guides attention and helps the group enter conversation with the text. There's a course fee, but there are full scholarships for any student who can't pay. And if you know a young person, if there's a young person in your life and you care about them thinking about deep topics and thinking going beyond differences, this would be a great project to connect them with, svetpeace.org. And now let's turn to some of our nonviolence report with Michael Negler. Michael.
7: Thank you, Stephanie. And that mention of Xenophon reminds me of something that he said, which is, the gods had given us all the knowledge that we need. And what we can never know is because we don't need to. And that strikes me today because of the something about the searching for knowledge, with no limits. It reminds me that one of the researchers at Anthropic AI, which you were just talking about, he quit because he was warning that there's a 10% chance of, quote, an extinction-level event happening because of rogue AI. And so how much have we learned? Back in 1945, when the Trinity test was exploded in Alamogordo, New Mexico, the scientists calculated that there was a 2 to 3% chance that the explosion would ignite the atmosphere in the oxygen in the atmosphere and annihilate life on Earth. But they just went ahead with it anyway. So what are we thinking? But to put in a good finding from science, which is relevant recently because of the, I suppose, now fading interest in the Odyssey. But scientists have, you know, puzzled over why Neanderthals went extinct when we didn't. And one of them said recently that Neanderthals seem to have been very creative, but not very friendly to strangers. Now, put that up against the quote from Augustine that I started with a long time ago. Being friendly to strangers, being open-minded to people, being empathic towards them is a life survival skill. It's not just something that makes you feel good.
6: I feel like we ran into a Neanderthal on the road today then who was showing me their middle finger as they were going around the car.
7: No self-respecting Neanderthal would do that. Anyway, I'd like us to have in our hearts two projects that are going on. One, there's the flotilla is sailing again toward Gaza. They have determined over and over, despite brutal treatment when they were arrested the last time, beatings, humiliations, etc. I won't go into detail.

discussed this in connection with animal rights, but here they are going into the Elbit factories in Ulm, which is Israeli-owned and produces weapons for the ongoing genocide in Gaza, and they did about £1 million worth of damage. And they're on trial in Stuttgart. And the interesting thing is that they're being treated as violent terrorists. They're behind bulletproof glass, and every precaution is being taken, even though these young people, when they had done what they felt they had to do, they stayed there waiting to be arrested. So it was perfect civil disobedience, and the German state is responding with perfect incomprehension and violence. Well, let me mention three resources that have come on board recently. There's a venerable institution in this country, War Resisters League and War Resisters International, and they have brought out a really remarkable book called New Worlds in Old Shells. I find this little book nothing short of inspiring. They're citing what's going on. Grassroots forms, for example, of non-hierarchical organizing, which are close to things that happen in nature. So there's an example of biomimicry. They talk about community land trusts, CLTs, and say that there are 600 of them worldwide, which means the growth of trusteeship as the nonviolent equivalent of ownership, as we spent a month on that topic in our year-long course recently. So these are wonderful institutions, the CLTs. They're helping who they call non-rich people, in which community I consider myself to belong, helping them afford homes, health care, et cetera. And incidentally, there's an interesting connection between health care and organizing for systemic change, because a lot of communities have banded together to help people who don't have access to the health care they need, and then gone beyond that, saying, why has the system failed them? And what can we do about the system to prevent that kind of thing? The extent of wonderful, creative, sustainable projects are going on worldwide and in this country is, like I say, it's simply inspiring. And it brought up for me the image that I've shared with some people of the iodine crystal. Back in the day when there was a lot of water up in the clouds and it wasn't raining, people would go up in planes above the clouds and pour out iodine crystals, and they would somehow precipitate rain. So what is the iodine crystal that would precipitate a collective, unstoppable movement of all of these wonderful people doing such wonderful things? Well, if you have an answer to that question, friends, please let us know at the Meta Center. But in addition to New Worlds and Old Shells, I wanted to mention something online. The Whirlwind Institute, which is being done by our friends Mark and Paul Engler of Waging Nonviolence. They are so creative. And they talk for, well, one thing they said recently, that the key to defeating the present regime is mass non-cooperation. And they said studying the field of civil resistance gives insight into the level of popular organizing needed to repel assaults on democracy. So that knowledge would be the equivalent of our my iodine crystal. Now, here closer to home, one county over, David Hoffman from the Interfaith Council of Sonoma County is hosting a training next month, October, month of Gandhi's birthday, on nonviolent de-escalation. And you can find it, Interfaith Council of Sonoma County, online.

0: find out about that course. Well, I want to point out that this is World Wellness Weekend, September 18th through 20th, and around the world, millions of people are practicing wellness activities at over 11,000 venues. I think this kind of awareness of what people are doing in so many different places to converge on a given topic is new and very, very rewarding. It's good to find out about. And they say, the promoters of this weekend, that wellness strategies are nonviolent solutions. That, of course, caught my attention. Nonviolent solutions that encourage us to practice self-care through movement, sleep, nutrition, creativity, spirituality, solidarity, and purpose. And they say it's a way of practicing nonviolence toward our whole being. This is a wonderful dimension to add to the definition of positive nonviolence, that it is a way of living and not just a technique of resisting. So much more I'd like to share with you, friends. Hope to talk to you again in a couple of weeks.
1: 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Find it at nonviolenceradio.org. And until the next time, everybody, please take care of one another. We'll be back in 2 weeks.

0: On this week's Eco News Report, we're talking with Michael Dotson, Executive Director of the Klamath Siskiyou Wildland Center, sometimes better known as KS Wild, about his organization's work to protect public lands in Southern Oregon and Northern California, and the role that the Trump administration has had in promoting extractive uses like mining and logging on these public lands.
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4: Our guest is James Loeffler, Felix Posen Professor of Modern Jewish History at Johns Hopkins University, and the author of a new book, Exceptional Hatred, Anti-Semitism and the Fight Over Free Speech in Modern America.
3: On the 15th anniversary of Occupy Wall Street, we examine privacy in the digital age, including what lawyers should do to protect their confidential communications, but for all of us as well.
4: Our guest is Jonathan Stribling-Oos, a New York City lawyer and digital security consultant who founded Constitutional Communications and has trained hundreds of attorneys in cybersecurity and ethics.
3: Stay with us. I'm Heidi Boghossian, New York City attorney and activist.
4: I'm Stephen Rohde, retired civil rights lawyer and author on issues of civil liberties. Today in America, and I'm quoting here, we proclaim our commitment to fighting hatred while applying it selectively. We champion free speech until confronted with speech we despise and minimize the claims of those wounded by words. American democracy stands at a precipice, besieged by authoritarian politics, resurgent nativism, and populist demagoguery. These forces, once relegated to history, now threaten our pluralistic society and its defining commitments to freedom and equality. Those chilling words are from the brand new book, Exceptional Hatred, Anti-Semitism and the Fight Over Free Speech in Modern America, by James Loeffler. Today, we're very pleased to be joined by the author of this important new book, Professor James Loeffler. He is Felix Posen Professor of Modern Jewish History at Johns Hopkins University and Kogod Senior Research Fellow at the Shalom Hartman Institute of North America. He writes widely on modern Jewish history, from anti-Semitism to Zionism, with a focus on the overlooked ties between Jewish past and the global present in politics, law, and culture. His writing has appeared in The Atlantic, The New York Times, The Washington Post, The Wall Street Journal, and The New Republic. Professor Loeffler, let's start with some basics about free speech in American law. Even the most ardent free speech advocates recognize that based on over 100 years of Supreme Court interpretation, while the First Amendment affords some of the most robust, uninhibited protection for free speech in the world, there are exceptions for obscenity, defamation, true threats, imminent incitement, and discrimination. But there is no categorical exception for hate speech. In your book, which I enjoyed immensely, you vividly describe how the Supreme Court, in a series of dramatic cases, has developed the modern framework of First Amendment law without criminalizing hate speech. Please discuss that history and explain to our listeners why American law affords protection for speech that many find hateful and offensive.
5: Absolutely, and thank you for this wonderful question, which gets to the heart of it. I am someone who is an historian of law, politics, and culture, and I was wondering, as I began to think about these issues in our current moment, why we don't have an exception for hate speech compared to so many other democracies. And as you mentioned, we have many other parts of the law which recognize things we can ban or things we can create exceptions for. But why no hate speech? So it turns out that there's a long, long history of debating this question, and this history involves a number of cases of anti-Semitism. The bottom line is that our courts have decided over the years the importance of freedom of expression for democratic society and preventing the government from having too much power over dissent and over just normal, rational, necessary expression is a reason not to ban hate speech. Even when we know it can be connected to the other things you've mentioned, right? Actual kinds of incitement, dangers of violence, discrimination. So this is a long-standing but slow-developing story. And one of the things that is striking is that anti-Semitism plays a large role in that story, larger, I think, than many of us have realized, in people thinking about what is the danger of hateful speech, but also what is the risk in illegalizing it and banning it. So that is basically the system we've developed with. The challenge is that none of this ever takes place in a vacuum. So we tend to think about the history of free speech only as protest that the government shuts down. But in point of fact, we're living in a moment which has parallels to other moments when there have been huge political or social divides, and there have been debates about what is just political speech and what is discriminatory or dangerous conduct. And so again and again, our courts have actually had to work through these issues, not only in terms of what the government can do to infringe on the rights of citizens, but also on how it will manage conflicts when it becomes intertwined with the civil rights struggle, intertwined with equal protection and those aspects of our law.
3: Professor, as you know, the U.S. is embroiled in a rancorous debate over anti-Semitism. What does anti-Semitism even mean? Is there a rise in it? Is anti-Semitism being conflated with criticism of Israel and its war in Gaza? What does exploring anti-Semitism through the lens of the First Amendment reveal about the American Jewish experience? And why are those two things so deeply intertwined?
5: Yeah, there is no doubt that we are in the midst of crisis when it comes to free speech in this country. There's also no doubt we're in the midst of an anti-Semitism crisis, which takes many different forms. As you mentioned, we are in the midst of an ongoing, terrible, intertwined series of wars in the Middle East, which is bringing all these issues to the fore. So I think what is important to remember is that critique of Israel is not by any nature anti-Semitic. You cannot say that critique of a government's actions is discriminatory. The issue becomes much more specific when it comes in a context of speech or actions or behaviors that can target a minority group in this society. And I think we spend probably too much time thinking about statements made about, in the abstract, about Israel, about Gaza, some of which are hard-hitting but truthful statements, some of which are statements which will offend many people but are still protected speech, and not enough time focusing discreetly on the specific contexts where these legal cases actually play out and where we have the real hard questions. And those are often the workplace, the college campus, even the synagogue or church. These are the contexts in which we really have to work through these issues. So, but why is it that anti-Semitism becomes so central to it? So in thinking about this issue as an historian, I wanted to understand what we can learn from history about it. And I think it has to do not only with the strongly held opinions by those who support Israel and resist any criticism and try and tar it as anti-Semitism, and not only because of a terrible war and an incredible devastation in Gaza, which rightly pours forth outrage, but also because anti-Semitism is a particular kind of hatred which is connected to images of power. It's connected to conspiracy theories. It's connected and surfaces to moments in which societies are changing rapidly and going through a crisis about their key words that define who they are. So what I'm really suggesting is that behind the debates about what you can say and when an anti-Zionist position becomes a hateful anti-Semitic one, behind that are very, very often debates and images about power and about difference. There's a reason that today we're having these conversations, and it's not only because of the war. It's also because our society is changing. The words diversity and race and racism have become in themselves controversial words. That is a deeper process that happens. And when that happens, Jews, because of the complex Jewish identity, which is a distinctive kind of minority, becomes the place where everyone goes to argue about these issues. It's a particularly attractive and useful one because Jews are complicated and because they are a kind of community that straddles different categories in society. So all those deep factors I'm talking about bring this stuff together. It's sort of overdetermined. And we have a temptation to say we're going to sort of endlessly circle the question about what is hateful, what is not. I actually think our law and our courts do a pretty good job of determining when things are legal and when they're not. The problem is that we spend so much time playing these out outside of the courts or through government policies, which, as we've seen, many of which are simply unlawful.
4: Well, I'm sure by now listeners may already be thinking about the Skokie case. What is the legacy of the Skokie case when members of the neo-Nazi National Socialist Party of America tried to march in Skokie, Illinois, a suburb of Chicago with a large population of Holocaust survivors? When the ACLU represented the neo-Nazis and the Supreme Court sided with them on First Amendment grounds, it became perhaps the defining illustration in recent times of the tension between upholding American ideals in the hardest of cases and legislating against anti-Semitism. Nearly 50 years later, Professor, where does the Skokie case stand in the American conscience?
5: Skokie is fascinating because it's so central to how we think about our free speech norms and laws in this country. And yet it's also poorly remembered, even misremembered. It was a neo-Nazi protest. It was a clownish yet dangerous group of neo-Nazis who wanted to parade through what was said to be the largest group of Holocaust survivors in the United States at that time. But there are all kinds of things happening around Skokie. The ACLU was basically divided. There were many core leaders, especially in Chicago, who said, this is a no-brainer. We need to defend speech we hate. And that was an important step for them. But the rank-and-file membership was angry. And many rank-and-file members of the ACLU felt like, we don't have to take this case. Defending civil liberties doesn't mean we have to defend every expression of it. The other thing that was striking in Skokie was the very assertive agitation of the Holocaust survivors, who said this is an inconsistency when it comes to what civil rights is supposed to be about. And this shouldn't be a situation in which we can simply say time, place, and manner restrictions don't apply. Let them speak. What is also misremembered, of course, is the march. It never happens. They win in court. And the neo-Nazis decide, having won in court, to return to Chicago, where they'd begun their agitation targeting black communities. So a lot of things aren't remembered. But in a bigger sense, you've asked me, where does the Skokie case stand in the American conscience? And I think for many people, it still represents the high water mark of when civil liberties could clearly state the importance of taking on the hardest cases and even the most disturbing ones in order to protect everyone. The challenge with it is it was such an outlier. Everyone hates the Nazis, and these people literally dressed up in Nazi uniforms. And so it was easy, and I stress this when I talk about Skokie, it was easier for Americans to say, this isn't American hate, this isn't American, you know, politics. This is not about American hatred anyway. This is a foreign hatred. These people are channeling the Holocaust. And it was easy to say we have the perfect victims because these are literally Holocaust victims. It is much harder nowadays when we think about radical protest because we are in a situation when we often have two sides to a protest. And that is something that we see, for instance, in college campuses, where you might have two minority groups who are impacted by the Israeli-Palestinian conflict and their supporters and advocates. And Skokie just doesn't fit that as well. So I think it's a important moment, but it doesn't really always fit the realities that we now live with when we talk about the challenge of balancing free speech against equality.
3: Professor, you wrote Exceptional Hatred during a moment when the Trump administration has used anti-Semitism as a pretext to target political enemies, pro-Palestinian protesters, and to advance restrictive immigration policies. How did that context shape the book? And what are the risks to the First Amendment and to the Jewish community itself when government attempts to suppress political speech about the conflict in the Middle East in the name of combating anti-Semitism?
5: I wrote this book in this context, and this context is one in which, as I said, we are in the midst of a free speech crisis and an anti-Semitism crisis. I do think that that is something that should be kept in focus, both sides of that, when we try and come up with solutions, when we wrestle with the question about what is acceptable and also what the law should do. The big picture, of course, is one in which the Trump administration has jumped in and said, we are here to stop anti-Semitism, but only anti-Semitism on the left, right? And that's a dangerous thing when it becomes politicized and people are selectively choosing the enemies they think are the ones they want to target. And by people, I mean administration officials. The other thing that's happened, of course, is that the selectivity has extended to a lack of due process. Every case I'm talking about in my book and in the long history of the debates and conflicts over free speech and anti-Semitism in America, every case had lawyers and courts involved working through and debating these issues about permits, about appeals, about legal procedure, civil liberties and civil rights. All these things were involved. By contrast, we're in a moment where by fiat and by policies that simply dispense with due process, the administration has said we're going to somehow tackle this one version of anti-Semitic hatred. We've seen the consequences. They're really dire. They're not good for Jews and they're not good for democracy. I say those things, and yet I also, in writing the book, wanted us to be able to wrestle with the big question, which is how are we ultimately going to continue to balance freedom of expression with equal protection? We need both. Both remain parts of our law. And I do think the challenge in this moment is only to focus on the outrages and the exceptions and to say we have to hold the line. Meanwhile, discrimination continues around us. As I emphasize, it is not only restricted to Jews and Palestinian Americans. It is not only restricted to the Gaza debate in American society. It is also something that we see playing out with other immigrant communities, and it is something that we will see continue to play in our society. So I think what my hope is we can use the anti-Semitism case to argue and think through these questions, but ultimately to say if we have a strong commitment to freedom of speech and we care about civil rights, then we want the law to get it right. We see it's getting it wrong now, but history can help us think about what would be the right balance going forward for all of the cases that we know are still there of anti-Muslim discrimination on college campuses and anti-Jewish discrimination, of cases involving South Asian Americans and debates over Hindutva and caste, questions about China and Chinese Americans. These are all questions. And as I emphasize, as I have in this conversation, I emphasize it time and again, the anti-Semitism has some distinctive features about it, but I do not think we should exceptionalize it. I don't want it to be singled out for special treatment, either to be ignored or to be given a kind of special protection because it's politically convenient. It has to be seen as something which is part of a larger uniform approach to law and equality.
4: If you just tuned in, this is Law and Disorder. I'm Steve Rohde, co-host along with Heidi Boghossian. Today we're speaking with Professor James Loeffler, the author of an impressive new book, Exceptional Hatred, Anti-Semitism and the Fight Over Free Speech in Modern America. The extremist Unite the Right events in Charlottesville in August 2017 loom over much of your book. You were actually teaching at the University of Virginia at the time, You testified as an expert witness in one of the trials. Despite right-wing rioters chanting, "Jews will not replace us," you write that the overt anti-Semitism of that weekend was largely absorbed in the postmortems into a generalized racism. Why was that the case, and how was the First Amendment tested before, during, and after Charlottesville?
5: Yes, thanks, Steve. That is such an interesting episode. As you mentioned, I was a professor teaching Jewish history at the University of Virginia in Charlottesville in 2017. And in a lot of ways, that shaped my thinking about this issue. I opened and closed the book talking about it. It did many things that we didn't even realize at the time. And I'll start by talking about this question of what happened to anti-Semitism and the politics of it. And then I'm going to say something about what it meant for the First Amendment and the law piece of it. One of the things that was very striking was how confusing it was for me and for many people who witnessed this hatred and wanted to know why people who came to Charlottesville claiming to be there to protect Confederate statues, talking about the Civil War, talking about immigration, talking about white pride, white supremacist ideas, how they somehow got from that into talking about the Holocaust and how they got to from that into chanting "Jews will not replace us." What did that have to do, right, with slavery, with race? And as we've mentioned in our conversation today, one of the answers is they, in their minds, linked anti-Semitism to color-based racism. And they, in their minds, saw the Jews as an evil power behind many other evils and threats to white identity in America. And yet, after that incident, as people were trying to sort of pick up the pieces and figure out how do we repair, what are the ways in which we're going to say we're going to stand up to hate, there was a strange phenomenon in which anti-Semitism kind of disappeared. Some people just didn't even mention it when they talked about what the legacies were or what the harm had been. And others also said, well, it's important to talk about this, but really it's just about racism. Even more difficult was the way in which it was kind of treated through political lenses on the left and on the right. The right basically downplayed it. You may remember President Trump's infamous remarks and basically wanted it to go away. Said, of course, we hate bad things, but didn't want to deal with the anti-Semitism. And then it flipped and decided to say, okay, actually, this is going to be a new policy issue for us, but we're going to only focus, as I've said, on the left wing and the Middle East, and that's ties to that. On the progressive left, it proved to be a challenging moment for recognizing that Jews faced vulnerability and danger, given the way they were often imagined as people of great privilege, as white, as not a minority of color. And there were debates that emerged pretty quickly also in Charlottesville about Palestine and Israel and about how Jews should be thought of as allies in civil rights activity if there was this still raging debate, and this is before October 7th, 2023, and yet there was this debate about Zionism and where it fits into American politics. So a lot of those things really tested the community and tested American society. And a lot of people struggled to see how to put Jews into this conversation about fighting hatred and about what to do about hate speech. Now, I've talked about that a little bit as a phenomenon of what I call kind of blind spots. But there was another blind spot, and that had to do with the law. I found it fascinating and disturbing to realize that there were laws on the books in the state of Virginia that could have been used to stop marches using torch-lit objects, which is to say flaming torches, as an act of illegal, unlawful intimidation without violating the First Amendment. That law actually grew out of a very famous First Amendment case involving cross-burning. And the Supreme Court had ruled on that, and the state of Virginia had devised a version of its law which was content neutral, but proscribed the use of burning objects to intimidate people and cause them to fear for loss of life. So there were burning objects in Charlottesville on the Friday night that started that awful weekend. But nobody thought to invoke that law to try and get a court order to stop that from happening. And so that was a missed opportunity, not so much about what, you know, the impossibility of stopping certain types of unlawful and dangerous assembly, but actually using the laws we have. And I think one thing I learned from that moment is that it behooves us, those of us who work and run in institutions like colleges and elsewhere, to really learn the law and be transparent and consistent about it. That moment was kind of one in which we saw a glimpse of what would happen with protests on campuses after October 7th, where many times university leaders didn't seem to know actually what their own policies were. And that only made things more difficult for students who wanted to protest legitimately and students who felt they were facing harm and discrimination. And there was some scrambling in many cases to kind of say, well, this law applies or this law doesn't apply. And there wasn't enough just going back to saying, well, what are our principles about freedom of expression and what are our policies and what is the law in this city or this state that, that does help us to decide how we treat this. So Charlottesville had kind of a larger legacy. I'll mention one more thing about it. We talked earlier in our conversation about the ACLU and Skokie. And Skokie kind of set the frame for Charlottesville in many ways. This idea that, well, ultimately, you have a bunch of relatively harmless protesters, however extreme their ideas may be, who are coming to town, and therefore this is a repeat of it. But as we learned in Charlottesville, many of those protesters were planning violence, and many of them came equipped to commit acts of violence and did so. So it was not the perfect parallel to Skokie, and I think it kind of clouded some of the thinking. In the aftermath of Charlottesville, the ACLU decided to change its policies about which clients it would take and which cases it would take to make a distinction, precisely because of this issue of weapons and violence. And it was a recognition by the ACLU. It was criticized by some and lauded by others that maybe Skokie isn't the template for all subsequent conflicts that we face when it comes to the First Amendment. It was an important test, and I'm not sure we got it really right in Charlottesville, even as we need to continue to protect free speech and protest, even, you know, hateful protest. We have to be thinking about what the law actually does and then what we want it to do in every given situation.
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4: 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Thank you for being with us today on Law and Disorder.
5: It's been a pleasure. 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

0: The 15th anniversary of Occupy Wall Street has just passed. That's when protesters occupied Zuccotti Park in New York City and sparked a global movement. Occupy also attracted significant government surveillance. Documents later obtained through FOIA showed that the Department of Homeland Security monitored the movement and circulated intelligence to the private sector about Occupy activists. That history raises a question that goes well beyond protest movements. How do attorneys protect confidential communications in a world where so much of their work is digital? And how do the rest of us do that as well? Confidentiality is a professional responsibility for lawyers. They handle information that can affect a client's freedom, finances, safety, and legal strategy. Yet too many are not trained to think about the technology they use in terms of protecting that confidentiality. Joining us today is Jonathan Stribling Uss, a New York City lawyer and digital security consultant. He founded and directs Constitutional Communications, a group that supports nonprofits in information security. Jonathan previously served as a Mozilla and Ford Foundation Media and Democracy Fund Technologist Fellow at the New York Civil Liberties Union. He's trained hundreds of attorneys in cybersecurity and ethics. Jonathan, welcome to Law and Disorder.
1: Thank you so much for having me, Heidi.
0: As we all know, attorneys have a professional and an ethical obligation to protect confidential client information. What does that obligation mean in practical terms when so much of our communications now happen electronically?
1: Well, that's a great question. And I think it's really true that the lawyer's duty of confidentiality is considered the most sacred duty of all legally recognized privileges. That's something the Supreme Court has been pretty clear about. And we have formal rules in New York State, the model rules of ethical conduct, that Rule 1.6 specifically states a lawyer shall make reasonable efforts to prevent the inadvertent or unauthorized disclosure of information relating to the representation of a client. So that's the general outline. But in terms of what that means for our increasingly cyber-connected world, we've had some formal opinions about this, but really we haven't seen enough from the Bar Association explicitly outlining how attorneys are supposed to practice in order to uphold these guidance. And I think this is something where we need more participation from clients and taxpayers to really make this something that becomes a bigger issue for attorneys.
2: Jonathan, what are some of the biggest misconceptions you encounter when you're training attorneys on this issue? What are some of the common security mistakes they make?
1: So I think it's a huge area where there's a lot more reporting that needs to be happening. And a lot of the actual hard information about the issues around digital security relating to attorneys is not being released by either the data breach reports that attorneys are required to file to the New York Attorney General, Letitia James, right? But we're not seeing those. They're filed under seal. They're not required to be public. And so you're having a situation where cybersecurity professionals, 39% of law firms are reporting they have had a breach in the last year. And yet we're only seeing a couple of those breaches actually reported in the media or known even to attorneys. Letitia James, our attorney general here in New York State, has been good about actually going after law firms who are reporting breaches. So we've seen in the past 3 or 4 years, the attorney general has announced settlements for multiple data breaches from law firms and insurers and health companies. But we are not seeing actual reporting on what the details are that led to that. So we're having a hard time assessing the risks that are involved to attorneys. I can give you a specific example, though. Millard v. Doran, which is a case from 2019, so it's a little older, but it's something where, again, we had an attorney who was using an old AOL account to do real estate transactions. They attempted to purchase a house for a client for $1.9 million. The folks that were involved with it, Miller and Doran, are the case site. And actually, what we saw was that the home was sold for 1.9. The attorney had an old AOL email account. That account was not secured. They sent the wire transfer information to the wrong account because of the lack of security surrounding their email. That meant that they were liable for the full $1.9 million that had been held in trust for the client. Their cybersecurity insurance would not have covered that amount, and it is something that is a big misconception about cybersecurity insurance when it comes to small firms and medium firms especially. Cybersecurity insurance often has a rider or a way out of it for insurers that says that in the case of an attorney where you have or holding funds in trust, in the case of a real estate transaction, you are liable for the client's funds that you've held in trust. The insurers tend to not pay for that section. So there was a settlement in this case, so we don't know the full amount of the settlement because it was not disclosed, but it's clear that it is something that attorneys are having to pay out of pocket for at times, even when they have cybersecurity insurance.
0: Jonathan, you and I actually met years ago in person, as you know. We're both members of the National Lawyers Guild, to talk about the group you were forming, Constitutional Communications. We're so delighted to catch up with you years later. Tell our listeners what prompted you to create CONCOM, and what does the organization do?
1: So Constitutional Communications is an organization that I started almost 10 years ago now. It's been a very exciting time to engage with both the law and cybersecurity issues, and to do that in a way that upholds international requirements around privacy and security. I've found the work around privacy and security is something that is critically important because of the need to fight corporate capture of both technology and the legal realm. And this was something that was particularly on my mind when I founded CONCOMS because of my work with Occupy Wall Street. I was part of the National Lawyers Guild, and I was helping with protest defense and watching the police interaction with protesters at Occupy Wall Street, and happened to be at one of the major marches where the police seemed to have escorted us onto the bridge, into Brooklyn Bridge, and then suddenly surrounded 700 folks. And because I was there with the protesters, they arrested me as well as a whole number of other people. That arrest is what sparked all of the encampments. The day after that, you had 700 encampments around the country. And that is something that really made the Occupy Wall Street movement become a national phenomenon. That's where I really took the inspiration for the need to protect protesters and stay with them through all of the legal ramifications of standing up against corporate power, like what the Occupy movement stood for.
0: You know, Jonathan, when you mention Occupy Wall Street, we've got to raise the point that the Department of Homeland Security was actively monitoring that movement even before the first meeting they had in Tompkins Square Park, because I was at that meeting. Well, we know that helped basically destroy the movement after their constant surveillance. Were you aware of that?
1: That's a really important point, and I think it is true that much of the Occupy Wall Street movement was viewed as a threat by the advisories being sent out by the Department of Homeland Security. This is through the fusion centers and through filtered down to local police departments around the country. We know that because of FOIA, and we also know that because of massive leaks that we've seen coming out of the Department of Homeland Security, in particular the fusion centers, back 4 years ago. And consistently, totally peaceful protests were talked about as though they were encouraging violent actors to be anti-law enforcement. That's the way that the department talked about them at the time. That's the way that the current administration speaks about protest in much more strident terms, in terms of calling anti-fascist organizing terrorism. And this is a through line that we've seen become more and more pernicious since the time of Occupy Wall Street, but it has not changed and it has not gone away.
2: Jonathan, how does having your legal background change the way you approach digital security compared with someone who simply comes at it from a purely technical cybersecurity background?
1: It's a fun and interesting mishmash to see both the constitutional, the data privacy, and the technical requirements that you have to think through to deal with digital security from a legal perspective. But the biggest thing to recognize, and that has been an inspiration in the work that I do, is that within cybersecurity, there are laws that go beyond even what the Constitution pushes for, but match with what we would hope to see in constitutional litigation. In particular, laws of math that protect the data that we work with every day. So being an attorney, I can see how those laws are critical for moving forward into the future if we're going to be using so much digital technology for legal matters. And the laws of math in this case are what protect encryption and security, and that's something that we've pushed for with constitutional communications consistently. With CONCOMS, we are often really working to support organizations who are targeted for their political organizing. NLG has done this on the legal realm. We attempt to follow in those footsteps by doing it in the digital realm, ensuring that you can have confidence that your communications are not going to be monitored while they're being sent or even while they're on your device.
0: Jonathan, does protecting attorney-client confidentiality require attorneys to think differently when their clients are activists, journalists, whistleblowers, undocumented people, or others who are already targets of government surveillance?
1: That's a great question, and it is very true that fundamentally, from the ethics perspectives in New York State requirements, we attorneys have to follow clients' guidance around how they're upholding the confidentiality requirements. So this is a baseline sentiment within the ethics for attorneys in New York State. So if a client is asking an attorney to use a certain security measure, that is something that ethically the attorney should do. That often isn't something that attorneys are well educated about, and often we have a conflict where attorneys feel that a client's request may be too onerous or difficult. The reality, though, at this point is that many digital security baseline practices are actually cheaper and easier than any alternative. So, for example, the use of Signal, which many clients ask for, which is an end-to-end encrypted messaging app, is free and easy to use and much more secure than many of the attorney systems, like the one I mentioned earlier, the AOL email, for example, that was subject to that litigation. Those systems do not have the basic security properties that an app like Signal would have, which is why it is important for attorneys to use something like Signal when they're communicating with clients who are more political in this context.
2: Jonathan, what should people look for in a suspicious email or message? What are the warning signs that people tend to miss?
1: I think that's a very important question for attorneys in particular. I think that email as a medium has many security vulnerabilities that are difficult to update. And in the biggest thing that's important for most communication, especially things like wire transfers or moving client funds, is ensuring that it's going to the person you think it's going to, which is called authentication. That's difficult with email. You can check the email to see if it has, it's someone you've communicated with in the past, if the headers have changed, or if there's a way in which you've set up a end-to-end encrypted communication beforehand. If you're using, say, ProtonMail, which is an email service that offers end-to-end encryption by default for its email, there's a blue checkbox that allows you to ensure that if the other person is using ProtonMail, it is actually going to the person you think it is. For email like Google, they don't offer that because they don't offer end-to-end encryption, which is really a reason to not use Gmail for attorney-client matters. And it is something where Gmail hasn't added that because they're more interested in monetizing your data than they are in providing security.
0: If you're just tuning in, I'm Heidi Boghossian with my co-host, Stephen Rohde. We're speaking with Jonathan Stribling Uss about cybersecurity for attorneys and clients. Well, Jonathan, I was going to ask when attorneys and others should use encrypted email or messaging, but I think you've implied the answer there. But I'm curious, are there situations where lawyers mistakenly assume something is secure just because it has a password or says encrypted?
1: Yeah, I think that's a really great follow-up and a way to think through this question, which is that unfortunately, many of the encryption protocols and overall standards that have been set around encryption in the U.S. have been undermined by the close relationship between standards bodies and the National Security Agency and the U.S.-based intelligence community. What we've seen be most effective in terms of creating secure cloud-based services have been what's called the BSI standards from the German security bodies, which actually require end-to-end encryption for cloud, which is something that we don't see often from U.S. providers. This is a big lack. In the U.S., most providers are certified by the ISO 27001 series standards. Those standards don't require end-to-end encryption. Because of the influence of the NSA, Microsoft, and Google in ensuring their business model of monetizing your data instead of ensuring your security, which is what the German standards have actually done by requiring that the client hold the encryption key to their own data. That's what we need to change, and that would help attorneys understand what security actually means, because the terms that are thrown around encryption often have no meaning in the real world and are just advertising jargon. Too often we see firms advertise things like that they have military-grade encryption. There is no such thing. The math on encryption is specific, but it's not graded by the military. They say bank-grade encryption. There is no such thing. There's no standards body that grades encryption. The ISO standards provide for the use of end-to-end encryption in certain areas, but they don't require them, which is where the German standards are actually much better because they require it for cloud services within Germany, and much of Europe has already integrated this.
0: Jonathan, the issues you raise are fascinating, especially the point about not publicly reporting the kinds of breaches that attorneys have gone through so others can learn from that information. Are there any public policy measures underway right now that our listeners should learn about, or any efforts in Congress to add more protections or mandates to attorneys in the profession?
1: Thank you for that. It is really important that we get people more involved in these issues. And in particular, Letitia James, the New York State Attorney General, has been good about going after some law firms and some health insurance agencies that have tried to cover up cybersecurity breaches or a lack of security on their part that led to a breach. And she has got some significant penalties for those actors. However, she's stated publicly that they received 4,000 breach notifications in, say, 2024. Those have never been followed up on in terms of what are the actual breaches that are occurring. Those are all held by the Attorney General's office, and they're not made public. And this deprives the public of understanding how insecure most attorneys and actually a lot of government systems actually are. Suffolk County on Long Island, paid $25 million to clean up a cybersecurity breach where they were ransomwared starting in 2022. And they didn't learn from that experience by actually transitioning systems to end-to-end encrypted systems. Instead, they just hired more staff and kept on in the same direction. That's taxpayers' money that's being thrown at a problem that we've already solved. We could have a much better response for. And instead of actually seeing that, and that their own reporting on it has made it clear that there's a lot of learning that they could be doing. And that's something we need the average people in the public to get involved in and push back on legislators who are following bad leadership on this.
2: Jonathan, AI is now becoming part of legal work for good or ill. Lawyers are putting documents and questions into AI systems for research and drafting and analysis. What are the risks of all that?
1: So for attorneys, the risks of using AI inappropriately or irresponsibly are massive. In particular, first and foremost, sanctions for fake citations are something that hundreds of attorneys have been going through in the past couple years. Prosecutors, judges have all found that the citations that AI spits out are actually what they're calling hallucinations, and which is that they were wrong and they didn't check. So AI constantly will confidently make up things that are incorrect and they will seem plausible. The second thing that's actually more pernicious and more difficult about AI is the total theft of client and firm information because of a lack of privacy in the AI models that you're choosing to use. It's well known at this point from the lawsuits that the New York Times have started, as well as the Publishers Association, that in order to create the baseline models, ChatGPT and the other large scale AI models that came out in 2020, 2021, what they did was actually take all of humanity's library, all of the actually pirate libraries, Library Genesis, LibGen in particular, and upload them to their tokenization machine, which was what the AI was, and turn them into AI tokens. They're claiming that's fair use, but the reality is that was theft of all of that intellectual property. That's how AI works. It tokenizes everything, and the company that controls that has given users no privacy protections over that. That's something that firms need to take seriously and not just become an appendage of a larger company because you just gave over all of your firm information to someone who's claiming they're going to do it faster than you, but really what they're going to do is eat your lunch. The final thing is what's called reverse center.

0: privacy protections in any AI that we use. So Proton, for example, Proton Mail has a Lumo, which is a privacy-preserving AI that doesn't tokenize the information in the same way and doesn't learn from it. Also Confer.to is a service offered by the same people that created Signal that allows you to interact with AI without having to give over all of your private queries and questions ahead of time. Those are models that we need to pursue. The way that ChatGPT and the main AIs are going about this is destroying baseline privacy gains as well as intellectual property for hundreds of millions of people.
1: Oh, that's distressing, Jonathan. This has really been intriguing. We've run out of our allotted time. If you can let listeners know how to reach Constitutional Communications, but also, in a nutshell, what kind of educational services you provide.
0: Thank you. Yes. So Constitutional Communications, concoms.org, exists to help people and organizations provide security and privacy for their staff and for themselves. We offer trainings, digital security education, as well as audits and on-device malware scanning to ensure that employees and organizers' devices are not being targeted by spyware or malware. This is something that we've offered for 10 years for hundreds of firms, nonprofits, and community organizations. And we'd love to work with groups around the country who either need to get more information about how their devices are functioning or want to come up with a security plan and a security audit that can keep them safe into the long term.
1: Well, Jonathan, it's been really a pleasure to have you on Law and Disorder. And given some of the things you just mentioned about AI, we'd love to chat again in the future more in depth on that topic. So we appreciate your work. And thank you so much for being on Law and Disorder.
0: Thank you so much for having me. It's been great.
2: And I thank our listeners for joining us here today on Law and Disorder. 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

0: This Thursday morning at 9 a.m. is another edition of Heroes and Patriots. John Sackowitz and I, Mary Massey, will be speaking with former CIA analyst Melvin Goodman. That's Heroes and Patriots this Thursday morning from 9 to 10 a.m. right here on KMUD.
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2: An injury to one is an injury to all.
3: This powerful notion is long overdue in the United States. The notion that our collective liberation is what is going to save us, that our liberation is bound up with everyone else's liberation, is an antidote to the individualist mindset that has marked American culture right from its origin. This false notion, and really destructive notion, that each of us are heroic individuals whose successes depend on our own actions, and that we pull ourselves up by our bootstraps and make our own destiny, never mind that we are standing on the shoulders of others or walking on the paths paved by others or using infrastructure that we have all contributed towards building, never mind any of that. We are self-made. And of course, those are all myths.
2: That's Sonali Kolkatkar. We spend the hour with her talking about her timely book, Breaking Ice, Community Defense Against State Terror and MAGA Fascism. This is Writer's Voice, compelling conversations with authors who challenge, inspire, and inform. I'm Francesca Rhiannon. On September 20th, 28-year-old Wilbur Rafael Garces Perez went out to work in Austin, Texas, delivering food for DoorDash. He ended up shot in the back by an ICE officer. Garces Perez is Venezuelan. His attorneys say he entered the U.S. legally, applied for asylum, and had a valid work permit. Immigration agents pursued his car, and an officer shot him after he stopped. He was taken to a hospital, then transferred into ICE custody with a bullet still lodged near his spine. His attorneys say he did not receive the medical care he needed. But what happened to Garces Perez raises questions that go far beyond one ICE encounter in Texas. What happens to constitutional protections when masked federal agents can detain people on the street? And what can ordinary people do when their neighbors are targeted by the power of the state? Those are some of the questions journalist Sonali Kolhatkar takes up in her new book, Breaking Ice. Kolhatkar is an award-winning journalist, broadcaster, and author. She's the founder, host, and executive producer of Rising Up with Sonali, and the author of several previous books, including Talking About Abolition and Rising Up. In Breaking Ice, she reports on communities across the country that have organized to defend their immigrant neighbors. They've created rapid response networks and community patrols. They've documented ICE operations with cell phones and dash cams. They've brought groceries to families afraid to leave their homes, driven children to school, and raised money for rent when a breadwinner has been detained. Kolhatkar argues that these aren't simply acts of charity. They're forms of resistance rooted in a larger idea of mutual aid and collective power. And she connects a struggle over immigration to something larger still, the rights of workers, the history of Black resistance to state violence, and the question of how democratic power is exercised from the bottom up. I spoke with Sonali Kolhatkar recently about Breaking Ice and about what these communities can teach all of us. Let's listen now. Sonali Kolhatkar, welcome to Writer's Voice.
3: Thank you so much for having me.
2: This is a terrific book with lots of wonderful stories. And I think storytelling is also part of what you say is so important in talking about Breaking Ice, Community Defense Against State Terror and MAGA Fascism. You begin Breaking Ice with immigration enforcement, but I think the question underneath the whole book seems to be much larger. Let's start with one of the big questions, and that is, who's entitled to belong? You bring up the trope, America is a land of immigrants, and yet it's a land that was based on importing people under conditions of slavery, of disempowering and taking the land of people who were here. Every new group of immigrants seems to suffer the same kind of discrimination and prejudice that the last one did until that fades away. And you yourself were born in a country where being born there was no birthright citizenship. You came to the U.S. on a student visa. So actually, I want to first ask you the personal question, how did your own experience of migration and belonging shape the way you approached this book?
3: Yeah, as you said, I've been a lifelong immigrant, which is kind of odd because I didn't go anywhere as an infant. I was born into a country that would never see me as a citizen. Most countries in this world have birthright citizenship. A few don't. And one of them is the United Arab Emirates. I was born in Dubai. And what I have realized over this past couple of years is that Donald Trump is seemingly trying to shape the United States in the model of the UAE, a country that doesn't have birthright citizenship, where actually the people who have full rights, who are citizens, are a small minority of the population. So it's minority rule, where there is no democracy, there is no freedom of speech, there is an exploited, very vulnerable labor population, many of whom are relegated into labor camps at the very bottom rung of the ladder. And then the sort of middle income immigrants just form the fabric of the country, but never truly belong, because at any point, if they say or do the wrong thing, can be kicked out of the country. That is the vision that Trump is promising for the United States. And that is what I left behind, very deliberately left behind. I was always uncomfortable with this notion that you could live in a country permanently as a guest and never actually feel safe. So this notion of who belongs and whether they are truly ever seen as part of a country is something that I felt very intimately, very personally my whole life. And it wasn't until 2009 that I got to be a citizen of this country. I had to sue the federal government, the Department of Homeland Security, because I was the lead plaintiff in a class action lawsuit, because I was caught in this dragnet that was the post 9/11 hysteria, racist hysteria, where George W. Bush, then president, had his government had essentially overseen thousands of people having their citizenship be delayed because of some vague notion of an FBI background check that we were all waiting to see completed, and that just never was completed. We were in limbo for years. And so me and thousands of others like me, with the help of the ACLU, sued the federal government and, you know, had to force them to give me my citizenship. So for a few glorious years, I felt like I belonged until 2016, when I remember waking up the day after Trump's first election and feeling once again like I was in a country where maybe I wouldn't belong. So yeah, this notion of belonging is something that you would think that if you live in a country that calls itself democratic, that by definition, everybody either belongs or has the chance to belong. So this country has had a sort of national schizophrenia from the time of its origin, from the time the Constitution was written, where they've grappled between having a nation, you know, multi-tiered nation with, you know, built on white supremacy, with white people on top and other people on the bottom kind of competing to get to the top, while at the same time claiming to be a country that's by and for everybody. Those two things aren't compatible. And over again, we see the terrible impacts of that incompatibility. And we're in a very low point right now.
2: You say that ICE should not be understood simply as an agency that's carrying out an extremely aggressive deportation campaign, but that you see it as the instrument of a much larger authoritarian project in which surveillance, detention, intimidation, and arbitrary state power that's used against undocumented immigrants now, and also many documented immigrants, can ultimately be turned against citizens as well. So what did you see in the course of reporting this, these two struggles, immigrant rights and democratic rights?
3: They are intimately connected. And this is something that people have a hard time, people who want desperately to believe that we live in a country where you have to have immigration laws. And so if you don't respect the immigration laws, you should be considered a criminal and kicked out. And we are a nation of laws, et cetera, et cetera. You see a lot of people kind of espousing this. And what they, you know, I think are now coming to realize is that you cannot have strict immigration enforcement of the kind we're seeing, especially, and democracy. Having one leads to the erosion of the other. And by that, I mean that the machinery that Trump has set up, by its definition, is violating due process rights. The Constitution, the Supreme Court for years affirmed again and again that the Constitution applies to everybody who is on U.S. soil, not U.S. citizens, but everybody who is on U.S. soil, meaning that even an immigrant who might be arrested has the right to due process. So the minute you ask somebody if they're a citizen or not, you have violated their due process rights by asking them that as a precursor to whether they should be locked up or not. And so this configuration of the Supreme Court has decided that it's okay to racially profile people in the course of immigration enforcement, because in Justice Kavanaugh's naive consideration, if they find out you're a citizen after they've detained you, they will simply let you go. Of course, we've seen case after case after case in the past few months prove him wrong. And so this idea that we can have harsh immigration enforcement while preserving democracy is a naive notion. We are seeing today a militia that is better funded than most armies in the world that is aimed squarely internally at us, we the people. And we should be asking ourselves why, when about an estimated 4% of the country's population is undocumented, why we have spent so much money on a militia to root out, detain, and deport 4% of the population. That is a small number. And we have stripped away food stamps and Medicaid and claimed there is no money for Medicare for All in order to do so. And that's because it's not really about 4% of the population. It's about a much larger percentage of the population. It's not just people without papers or people who might have committed a crime in their past and now are seeking to become citizens. It's about anybody who is not part of the MAGA agenda and anybody who's a person of color. And so this is a reshaping of the demographics of the country. It is an attempt to turn back the clock from 2000. And I trace the current chapter of immigration enforcement we're in to about 25 years ago. Obviously, it goes back to the origins of this country, but the latest chapter goes back to 25 years ago when the notion of immigrants as potential terrorists in waiting emerged from the post-9/11 racist hysteria. And so, yeah, I think that it's really, really important for us to question that, because it, right before the September 11th attacks, we got the results of the 2000 census showing the largest jump in foreign-born population in the United States in history. And that caused a lot of panic. And they've been trying to turn back the clock on that for 25 years. And it's kind of too late. But that's what they're fighting against, the brownification of the country.
2: Say a little bit more, just briefly, about that. Why is it too late? What's different about this now in terms of creating the kind of heft of pushback that can succeed?
3: So, you know, the United States has gone back and forth in being a country that's friendly to immigrants and not being a country friendly to immigrants. So in moments when the United States had a little bit more orderliness in its immigration process than it does now, when some more doors were open than are now, people came looking for a better life. People like me, people like, you know, healthcare workers and nurses, physicians and doctors who were trained in other countries without being saddled by medical debt and came to the United States to share their medical talents with us, right? We have a shortage of doctors because it's so expensive to go to medical school here in the United States. And so we don't have as many native-born doctors. And so we have people from other countries who have been trained maybe in Europe or in their home countries. And then they want decent salaries because doctors get paid well here. And so they come here and we benefit from that, right? So we've had this country, we've had the doors of the country propped open a little bit over the course of its history, enough to immigrants, where immigrants have become enmeshed in our fabric. And nowhere is that more apparent than cities like LA, where I live, or Chicago or New York. But actually, it's becoming that way and has become that way even in rural America, in Maine, in Minnesota, in Georgia, in North Carolina. Immigrants are so deeply enmeshed into the fabric of the United States that today tacos are as American as hamburgers. And you have so many multi-generational mixed status families in Florida and California, right? Where you have children who are U.S. citizens, aunts and uncles, mothers and grandfathers who might be green card holders or even all the way undocumented because just never bothered, you know, putting in the paperwork, etc. And these mixed status families will be torn apart. And, you know, Trump's goal is to tear them apart. You have enough immigrants here now where plenty of white Americans and U.S. citizens are falling in love with and marrying non-white immigrants, right? Like my husband did with me. And our children are mixed race, you know? So that brownification is seeping in from our veins into the land here. And, you know, the notion of who is white and who is not is also deeply difficult to define. There are plenty of Arabs whose skin tone might be lighter than yours, and plenty of Latinos as well, white Latinos. You wouldn't know they were Latino till you heard their name or maybe heard them speak. So are they white? Are they not white? Do they belong? Do they not belong? And so there's no clear lines that we can draw anymore. And to have this immigration enforcement, this machinery, this ugly, harsh machinery, go after a part of the population that is so deeply embedded into the in the fabric of the United States, is resulting in a ripping of the entire fabric of the country, right? We are literally cutting off our nose to spite our face.
2: Absolutely. In fact, one reason why people are talking more about Social Security going bankrupt now is because there's such a drop off in contributions to the Social Security fund because so many immigrants have been deported. But I want to move on to some of the wonderful examples that you give in your book. One is Leonardo Martinez. ICE agents rammed his truck, arrested him while he was documenting their activity, but his dash cam footage contradicted the agent's version of what happened. What does his story tell us about why ordinary people armed with cell phones, cameras, and reliable information have become so important in confronting the state's power here?
3: Leonardo is such a fantastic example of what people realized over the past year they needed to do, which was our own government is turning on us with weapons and violating our rights. Who do we turn to if our government is hurting us? Local law enforcement, even if they weren't cooperating with ICE, weren't coming to our rescue. Well, that's a whole nother story. They're part of the project of enforcement. City officials had their hands tied, really couldn't do very much about federal thugs coming in, masked agents coming in. And so people really came to the realization, nobody is coming to save us from this machinery. We have to do it ourselves. And so people organized, they banded together in very inspiring ways, in stories that really didn't make it into the headlines of our newspapers. They were told in bits and pieces and you know, isolated incidents. And my goal with this book was to show the pattern, to show the bigger picture that this was happening all over the country. So Leonardo is in Ventura County, which is in Central California, just north of Los Angeles. And it's not very highly, you know, it's not very densely populated like LA. It is also immigrant heavy, however. And he and his, you know, just fellow citizens organized. They got together in groups. They realized their neighbors, their friends were getting carted off. And they came up with, you know, ideas on how to confront nonviolently ICE agents. You know, they're not stupid. They're not going to confront armed men and women, mostly men. So they set up patrols, community patrols, where they would keep track of where ICE agents were staging operations and would follow them and would videotape them and came up with, you know, phone trees on if something happened to one of them, everybody would get alerted. You know, they had dash cams installed because if they weren't able to videotape, the cameras would capture. They were so smart and have been so smart about keeping track of what ICE agents were doing and then alerting their fellow residents. There's ICE around, stay at home. Something similar was playing out in LA where with bullhorns, when ICE agents showed up, people would, community activists would make loud announcements. If you are vulnerable, do not leave your home, go back into your home right now and close the door, lock the door. If you are not vulnerable, join us as we stand shoulder to shoulder, arms held with one another, and basically yell at these men and tell them to, you know, F off, tell them to go away. And it largely worked. It worked more often than I think we realized, knowing that they were being watched, and not just watched, but recorded, and having their license plates, their faces, their tactics videotaped and posted instantly to social media, really deterred them. So Leonardo, who's a U.S. citizen, was arrested. They claimed that he resisted and beat them up or fought back or whatever. None of that happened. They roughed him up. He had the wherewithal to insist on being taken to the hospital on his way to being taken to the detention center so that there would be some documentation of what was done to him. While he was being taken, his community stepped into action, mobilized, plastered social media with video and evidence of what had been done to him. And there was a huge to-do. He was taken all the way down to Los Angeles to the detention center. So a couple of hours drive. Was in for a few hours. They took him to a different place where immigrants were being held and eventually were forced to let him go. Now, by the way, federal investigators in a story that hasn't been, I didn't get a chance to tell in the book because it was more recent, federal investigators have targeted Leonardo Martinez, claiming that he is, you know, a potential terrorist kind of thing, him and his fellow activists. So they've gone and they couldn't get him that way. So they've gone another way to get him. But he and his fellow activists were very, very effective last year in staving off ICE terror.
2: That's a great story. You talk about this concept of which he is such a good example as community defense. But what struck me was that so much of it looks less like confrontation than ordinary acts of care, like groceries for a family whose breadwinner has been detained, rent money, childcare, rides to school, or the doctor. Why do you consider that kind of mutual aid part of the resistance itself rather than simply humanitarian assistance after the fact?
3: I think this notion that we depend on one another is an incredibly powerful notion. Because people realized nobody was coming to save them, they banded together. And I think in many parts of the country, people reactivated networks that had formed during the first Trump administration, during the COVID pandemic, during the 2020 racial justice uprising, during the kind of, like, for example, where I live, when we had the Eaton fire in Altadena, people came together and had like mutual aid networks built up. And so people reactivated existing networks, expanded them, strengthened them, and realized that they could move faster than government aid could, local government aid, for example, right? So in the wake of ICE raids, if families were left behind with, you know, main breadwinners were detained, and you had another spouse who was too scared to go out to work lest he or she be detained as well, and you had kids who needed to go to school, these would be families in absolute crisis. And so neighbors were coming together and helping out, crowdfunding for groceries, taking kids to school. This happened a lot in Minneapolis, and realizing that this family is part of our community. And if we don't stand up for them, nobody will. And we stand up for them because tomorrow they will stand up for us. And this powerful notion is long overdue in the United States. The notion that our collective liberation is what is going to save us, that our liberation is bound up with everyone else's liberation, is an antidote to the individualist mindset that has marked American culture right from its origin. This false notion, and really destructive notion, that each of us are heroic individuals whose successes depend on our own actions, and that we pull ourselves up by our bootstraps and make our own destiny, never mind that we are standing on the shoulders of others or walking on the paths paved by others or using infrastructure that we have all contributed towards building, never mind any of that. We are self-made. And of course, those are all myths that confirm or that keep, you know, building up this notion that capitalism is the way that everybody's going to be free and happy just by being selfish. It's, of course, the other way around. We have strength in numbers. When we live in communities that are deeply enmeshed, where when you tear one of us out of that community, the whole community is, you know, upset and will do what it needs to do to restore harmony. That's where our strength lies. And we have some aspects of that still in the country, right? We all pay into funds to have our children educated, right? Public schools, libraries. We understand that our collective resources help one another. But we also have so many other things we don't have, like Medicare for all. Like, we're all supposed to like figure out how to pay out of for our own care when we might be struck with cancer. If we don't have a job that offers us employee healthcare, we're out of luck. Like, that notion that you're, you know, looking out for yourself and no one's coming to help you has resulted in far too many Americans suffering and dying over the years. And so, yeah, I think this idea that mutual aid is part of how we resist attacks from the government, that is part of community defense. I hope this culture continues, spreads, seeps out into this desire to see our resources, us sharing our resources for everybody, because we all benefit when we help one another, right? We don't just live in a country where just one person, like Elon Musk or whatever, benefits.
2: And he benefits from all the rest of us.
3: Yes.
2: You know, there's also another wonderful story that shows how solidarity can build surprising connections. There's a story from the aftermath of the Eaton fire when a MAGA supporter ended up working alongside socialists, democratic socialists, I assume, and immigrant rights activists who were helping their neighbors. Tell us about that experience and what it suggested to you about how solidarity can be created to bridge political divides.
3: Yeah, so that was in the interview I did with Pablo Alvarado, who is one of the leaders of the National Day Labor Organizing Network. And just a couple of miles from where I live and where the Eaton fire devastated and destroyed the community of Altadena is the Pasadena Job Center. The Pasadena Job Center is a project of the National Day Labor Organizing Network, and it's a place, a safe space where workers, whether they're documented or not, can get freelance gigs, right? Like small construction jobs or landscaping or whatever. With the help of the National Day Labor Organizing Network, they have a base wage level and are there to mediate in case employers decide to screw over workers. And so it's a way for, instead of standing at the street corner or on the Home Depot parking lot, you can go to the Pasadena Job Center and get jobs through there. And individuals looking to hire workers can go to the Pasadena Job Center and hire, you know, a worker for the day to come and build a fence around your yard. And everybody agrees to the wage, and it's just, it's safety for everybody. It also ensures quality skills. So what happened when the Eaton fire devastated Altadena was these workers were, it was early 2025. The Trump administration was coming in. They knew they were going to get attacked by ICE because he promised that. They also had many of them lost jobs because many of the people employing them had lost homes. Some of them had lost their own homes as well. And so these workers immediately decided to put their talents to use, their skills to use, and said, there's this huge need right here near where we live, where people are, you know, pushing through the rubble, have trees downed all into their in their yards. And the city can't move fast enough. We have chainsaws and trucks, and why don't we help? And so the Day Labor Network mobilized their workers and then put out a call for volunteers saying, we will train you if you come and help us clear the streets, clear people's backyards. And it happened in my own yard. We saw these trucks in my neighborhood. And they were young people, some of them like young white people who had driven in from Santa Monica. They were wearing masks. They had, you know, pitchforks and shovels and garbage bags and gloves. And they were going around neighbors asking, do you need your yard cleaned? Because the winds were still rushing. And we were all terrified that these downed trees would catch on fire and the existing homes would be burned. And so I remember saying yes, because I was like trying to figure out how to get my yard cleaned. But we were all had evacuated. And so this group of young people who had been trained by the Day Labor Organizing Network came in within like half an hour, completely cleared out my yard so professionally. And, you know, Pablo tells a story of how he and others were clearing out like a public park area in Pasadena. And yeah, the story where after they were done, the MAGA hat wearing guy was hugging him and they were hanging out with the socialists and they were all realizing their common humanity. Now, I don't want to be naive to suggest that, you know, if we were all to sort of sit down and talk to one another, that we could have a better understanding. But there are people who can be won over, because over the past year and a half, I think a lot of Americans are realizing, in spite of this mass deportation effort, they were promised mass deportations would result in a better life for them, because somehow magically wages would go up and they would be able to afford groceries. And they're realizing not only has that not happened, the opposite has happened. Actually, things have gotten harder. There was just a study by the ACLU and AFL-CIO showing that mass deportations have resulted in more depressed wages, because companies have not turned to native-born Americans to offer jobs at higher wages. They've simply closed up shop. Construction companies have simply closed up shop and moved away. And Americans are suffering even more now. So I think there is, if we can start really talking to one another, bringing ourselves, you know, bringing people into the fold, we are seeing the sea change. Public opinion has shifted dramatically on immigration enforcement, completely shifted. And so, yeah, there's some potential there, I hope, for us to find our common humanity.
2: Sonali Kolhatkar, stay tuned for more of our conversation about breaking ice after the break. Let's

0: Everyone Comes From Somewhere by singer-songwriter Don Arbor. I'm Francesca Rhiannon. 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Let's get back to my conversation with Sonali Kolhatkar about her book, Breaking Ice. You mentioned labor, and your book shifts at a certain point to expands from immigrant rights into labor rights. Christine Neumann Ortiz talks about A Day Without Immigrants and Workers, which I remember well. That was a national kind of strike to make clear how dependent we are on immigrants in our communities. And David Huerta, who is with SEIU, I believe, makes the point that immigrants are workers first and immigrants second. And just today, the Hyundai battery plant workers who were caught up in this raid, the South Korean workers, have sued the U.S. government for a slew of harms, as we're talking today. What do these stories reveal about the relationship between immigration enforcement and the vulnerability of workers in general? And what might change if organized labor treated immigrant rights as fundamental to the labor struggle itself?
1: Yeah, David Huerta is head of the SEIU in California. And he, in June of 2025, when he was speaking out in defense of an immigrant worker who was being targeted by ICE, was himself brutalized, thrown to the curb, hurt his head, arrested and detained for 3 days. And what ICE didn't realize when they did that was they kind of woke us, this massive and provoked a massive response in LA. LA is an organized labor town. We have, union teachers, union, writers and actors and directors in Hollywood. We have union members who are, our janitorial workers are unionized, grocery workers unionized. And so what happened was that the day after he was arrested, a massive outpouring, a huge showing of immigrant, of union workers happened in downtown LA. I was there. I took my camera and interviewed people. And then a few days later, Huerta was released. And a few months after that, I had the chance to speak with him at Netroots Nation in New Orleans about his experience. And he made one really important point, which is that this is the great civil rights issue of our time, that immigrant rights are the civil rights issue of our time. And I'm so glad that he put it in those terms. It's not just that immigrants are workers first and foremost. Immigrants are humans first and foremost, right? We are just humans. And I have to keep bringing this idea up because it's so important. I didn't come up with the idea, but it's an important reminder that borders are imaginary and people are real. Borders are imaginary. People are real. Your rights don't magically become your being doesn't magically become less vulnerable or more inviting of harm when you step on one side of the border or another. It shouldn't be that way, right? On these arbitrary lines that have been drawn on maps. And so I think it's very important for us to realize that this country needs immigrants actually more than immigrants need us, right? We rely on immigrants for so much. We rely on immigrant labor for construction, agriculture, healthcare, et cetera, and on and on and on. Home healthcare. We have a population that's aging, that is living longer than ever. And who is there to take care of them? Home healthcare workers, nursing home workers, disproportionately immigrant. They're doing the difficult work of elder care. They're doing the really difficult work of childcare. Childcare workers, disproportionately immigrant women of color, right? And so when you create a situation where this immigrant labor class is vulnerable, them living in fear doesn't make it good for all of us. It actually hurts all of us because we can't count on them having their rights. then we all our rights are in jeopardy. And so, especially to those people who say the nativist, who say immigrants' labor depresses wages, immigrants aren't setting wage scales. Corporations are depressing wages. They don't, immigrants aren't saying, oh, no, no, no, please don't pay me $17 an hour. I'm an immigrant. I'll take $5 an hour. They're not the ones saying that. So if you're worried about wages being depressed by immigrants, let's all work together to raise the minimum wage. Why is that not something that you're more interested in, right? And so we have to keep making those arguments that immigrant workers aren't taking the jobs for lower wages because they'd like to be paid less and they're, you know, just waiting to bring all their family over to like take over your jobs and work for less. They're working for less because corporations are paying less. And corporations are paying less because they can pay less, because no one's making them pay more. But we live in a democracy, supposedly. So let's force them to pay more. And let's pay everybody more, regardless of their immigration status. Let's respect everybody's rights, regardless of their immigration status. And we'll see that we live in a better country overall.
0: Another link that you make in the book, Breaking Ice, Sonali Kolhatkar, is the link to Black freedom struggles as well. You know, we can certainly think of how Minneapolis in 2020, the George Floyd protests, set up the kind of mutual aid networks and networks of connection, solidarity, that later became so important in the pushback against ICE this past year in Minneapolis. Yahura Williams connects Minneapolis in 2026 with Minneapolis after George Floyd. And Robin D.G. Kelly, in your book, argues that some white Americans are now encountering forms of state oppression that Black and brown communities have been warning about for generations. I mean, I just heard somebody the other day say on radio, a Black voting activist who said, in response to a question about ICE at the polls, or basically the repressive forces of the state at the polls, she said, well, you know, that's nothing new for us when we went to the polls. What can the immigrant rights movement learn from Black struggles against policing and state violence? And do you see the possibility of these experiences actually becoming the basis for a deeper multiracial solidarity?
1: This is, I think, one of my most important points that I want to make in this book. The book that I wrote before, or put together before this one, was talking about abolition, A Police-Free World as Possible, which was a collection of interviews with abolitionists, mostly Black abolitionists, but not entirely. And when I say abolitionist, I think it's important to define that, because not everybody understands what that word means, because we associate that word with the abolition of slavery. And, you know, you can say, well, slavery is over. Many people have pointed out over the years, Angela Davis, Ruth Wilson Gilmore, et cetera, that our system of criminal justice is just an extension of slavery. Our prison industrial complex is just a new architecture of mass enslavement. And they're right. We allow the Constitution to be violated if you are somebody who's, you know, been charged with a felony and convicted of a felony and have served prison time. And you, it's okay to pay you less than minimum wage in when you're behind bars. It's essentially slave labor. And the reason why all of this is important and relevant in a book about immigration is because the enforcement mechanism that feeds the criminal justice system and feeds the prison industrial complex is policing. And policing is, you know, seen by many abolitionists as the enforcers of racial capitalism. In a system where you have haves and have-nots, which is what capitalism is. Capitalism is not one where everybody benefits. It's only a few people rise to the top at the expense of the rest. Well, the rest is usually disproportionately people of color, because we never truly addressed the origins of this nation built on stolen lands by stolen hands, right? To quote my friends at the Bliss Collective, who use that term, wonderful terminology. And so we have these systemic differences baked into our economy. Police enforce them along racial lines and force racial capitalism, feed our prisons with disproportionately Black and brown people. And the abolition of that system is something that a lot of people have worked towards. And how to abolish that system? They have a very clear, elegant solution. We have to take money out of policing because policing costs a lot of money. It eats up something like a quarter to a third of most city budgets. Take it out of the things that keep us, you know, that endanger us, and put them into the things that actually address the committing of crimes, which is inequality. How do you reduce inequality? You make sure people have access to affordable housing and healthcare and food and shelter and all those basic things, right? Job training and, you know, college education, etc. So that divesting from police and investing in the things that truly keep us safe was essentially the message of defund the police, which is essentially an abolitionist framework. You can apply that exact same logic, and the Black abolitionists in Breaking ICE do, to the ICE enforcement. Because what we have done is we have, as a country, through the so-called One Big Beautiful Bill, taken money out of Medicaid and food stamps and the things that actually helped people stay alive and you know, live day to day. And we've put it into enforcement of essentially, you know, racial capitalism again. Because ICE isn't going after wealthy people. I mean, it's going after a few, you know, like the Venezuelan fiance of a Trump supporter, but by and large, it's low-income people and low-income people of color. And so, and we're, what we give up to have that enforcement is we give up, you know, millions of people kicked off of food stamps, millions of people about to be kicked off of Medicaid. And so an abolitionist framework applied to the federal government's ICE enforcement says, take money out of the things that keep us unsafe, like ICE, and put them into the things that help us thrive. And then you can go even further, right? There's been the rallying cry of the anti-war movement for years, money for schools, not for war. That is actually an abolitionist sentiment. Take money out of U.S. militarism. How much of our budget, our federal budget, that's our tax dollars, goes toward sustaining the U.S. military so that we, what, fight wars abroad, destabilize other countries so that people from those other countries come here looking for a better life, and then we pour money into ICE to oppress them and send them back? Why? What a useless waste of our resources, right? What if we took the money out of U.S. military, out of ICE, out of policing in all forms, start to divert that away from those structures into Medicare for all, into public higher education, into expanding affordable housing and cooperative housing and public housing, into all of the things that would actually keep us safe. We would see crime drop. We would see levels of immigration drop. We would see wages go up. We would have no worries about how to pay for healthcare emergencies. We would start to thrive. And I, you know, I'm simplifying it. It wouldn't just be this magic bullet, but it would, and it would take time. But that's the direction we have to start going in. And so that's why, in talking to Black abolitionists who have been on the front lines, who have been on the worst receiving ends of racial capitalism and the enforcement mechanisms to keep some people oppressed at the expense of other people, they have so much wisdom to offer us for how we start thinking about reversing this horrible place that we've ended up in. Because if we don't have a vision for the future we want, how do we know how to get out of this, right? We need something to aim for. How do we, you know, people, we hear people saying another world is possible. Okay, but what's the path to, what is that other world we want? This is the other world we want, where we divest from these structures of disempowerment and enforcement and violence, and into the things that help us all thrive.
0: My final question is part of how we get there. You know, what are the paths? You're describing in this book, Breaking Ice, Sonali Kolhatkar, really a bottom-up movement of self-organizing. Many people are also working an inside game, what they would talk about. For example, Dr. Abdul El-Sayed, Sora Mamdani, many people who are going into electoral politics to try to enact the kinds of policies that you've just been talking about, or working toward them. And yet the book is deeply skeptical about relying too much on our electoral system in order to do that. First of all, why? And second of all, what else is necessary in our work within elections to make sure that our demands just don't get trivialized away?
1: I mean, I don't want to undermine our electoral system. I want us to be deeply skeptical of politicians and people who we elect. We need to change the dynamic between elected officials and us. Right now, we have culturally approached elections as popularity contests. Who do I like most that I can get behind? That is the wrong approach. The dynamic should be, we set the agenda, and who do the politicians feel they can get most support from and earn our votes, right? They are public servants. They answer to us. So the minute somebody like Zoran Mamdani actually gets into office, it needs to be an oppositional relationship. We all need to be holding Mamdani accountable, meaning, okay, New Yorkers. He's seen as the people's mayor because so much of what he says is resonates with so many of us, and so much of what he's doing is resonant because he came from movements, right? So New York City, so his constituents need to hold him accountable. I'm a little bit disturbed by just how excited people continue to be. Okay, he's in office now. You can stop with putting him up on a pedestal. Is he fulfilling the promises that he made? You know, yes and no. He is fulfilling some promises. He's

0: democracy alive. How do we use that tool? We have to use it wisely. So every step of the way, we have to say, this is what we want from our democracy. Which candidate is most likely to deliver? And from that, we will pick the person who is most likely to deliver and do it conditionally. Instead of seeing elections as popularity contests, we have to see them as job interviews. Here's a person who is doing a job interview. And if we choose them, they're on probation for 4 years. And we're going to review their job every 4 years. And if they did not do what we elected them to do, kick them out and bring somebody else who will do the job right. And if we change our mindset about how we see politicians, and by that I mean enough with the I'm with her, I'm with him language and mentality, that's deeply destructive. It's very disempowering. It says to the politicians, you know, we need you more than you need us. No, they need us, right? They work for us. So instead of saying I'm with her or whoever, we have to have politicians feel vulnerable enough to say, no, I'm with this mentality. I'm with this agenda, right? This is what I stand for. I'm with the Medicare for all people. I'm with the people who want to see an end to wars. I'm with the people who want to tax the rich. That's when we have a healthy democracy. And how we do that is by keeping our movement strong during, before, and after elections, and never caving to getting behind a politician. The politician needs to get behind us. So I think that that's really, really important. So the minute you have somebody, you know, who is a democratic socialist, get into office, it's not like, oh, we have a man or woman on the inside. No. Now that person works for us. We hope they'll do what we trained them to do. If they came from our movements, if they don't, they might have their reasons for not. It's irrelevant. If they don't, we replace them with somebody who can. And when you change that dynamic, politicians are on notice and will find that they'll actually start doing their job more often when they realize that they're working for us. How we get there is also, you know, it's important to do things like removing money out of politics, corporate money out of politics, right? Because the reason they don't answer to us often is because we've flooded our electoral system with so much money that their true bosses are super PACs and the corporations and the rich people who fund them. And so there's ways out of that, right? We have been living in a post-Citizens United world for 20 years now. How do we overturn Citizens United? Hawaii just did it. People haven't really been paying attention to that. Hawaii, we became the first state in the nation just less than a year ago to rewrite the state charter for corporations so that they are not allowed to interfere in elections, because states get to define what a corporation is. So if the Supreme Court won't stop corporations from flooding our electoral systems with money, states can and should just redefine what corporations are. This was the innovative idea of an activist in Montana who I've interviewed on my show, and Montanans are about to vote on something very similar. Hawaii just did it through their legislative process and were able to do it faster. So there's ways for us to do this. There's a lot of hope, but we have to know about these mechanisms of restoring our democracy. And how do we know about it? Independent journalists. And so I'm going to do a shameless plug here. I do what's called solutions journalism. My solutions journalism emphasizes Hawaii's victory, doesn't emphasize the losses, because other mainstream news outlets cover the losses. And so we are awash in information of how we're losing. What about all the ways in which we're winning and can win? You know, that's why I wrote the book, to show how we won and helped save so many people from ISIS clutches. The battle isn't over. The war isn't over. That was one battle. And there are other things that we need to pay attention to. So, you know, support independent journalists, please.
1: Absolutely. And the book is Breaking Ice: Community Defense Against State Terror and MAGA Fascism. And as we go out, Sonali Kolhatkar, tell us, what is the name of your show and where can people find it?
0: Thank you so much. It is called Rising Up with Sonali. I've spent 25 years as a broadcast journalist, and I, you know, do multimedia journalism, and I run a Substack. 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
1: Oh, that's great. 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
1: 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Robert Lovato wrote the introduction. 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

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Hey, good morning. This is The Morning Show. My name is Little Rock. I'll be with you till 8 o'clock. I'll have the rebroadcast of last night's evening news at that time. And it's Wednesday, September 30th. Got 55 degrees here in Redway. And I'll be with you till 8 o'clock.

in every weekend, and I tell you, at first I got a little bit sore. But you know, now that I'm kind of used to all these new arrangements, I tell you a fact, I do stay home a whole lot more.

0: then she went and had the front yard paved and had it striped up real good so you could park good. I wanted to call the place a broken spoke, but she said we ought to call it Sam's Place because of that record that was out. She got a real good deal on pretzels, and we got sawdust all over the front yard. 10-cent beer every Wednesday night, and Stag Girl gets in free on Fridays, which is kind of a big boom to the business.
1: For a lot of people, like cops and firemen and interns, short order cooks, barmaids and hookers, and country singers, Saturday night is working night, if you're lucky. Here's a feller makes his living off of the wild and blind Saturday night drivers.

Johnsonville, he don't work long. Got a doctor and a lawyer and a tow truck driver waiting by the telephone.

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Thank you, Xavier Schwartz. Now, speaking of taxes, somebody somewhere must be speaking of taxes. Not me. Who's got any money left? I like it around here. People think I'm rich. One fellow walked up, he said, Buddy, took me to my Buddy Rogers. He said, Buddy, give me $10 till payday. I said, when is payday? He said, you ought to know. You're the one that's working. One fellow says, Mister, I haven't tasted food in a week. I said, don't worry, it tastes the same. Not so good. Another fellow walked up. He said, give me a dime for a cup of coffee. I said, coffee's a nickel. He said, won't you join me? Rolls Royce pulled up. This lovely lady got out, be minked, you know. And the poor beggar walked up. He said, lady, I haven't eaten in 2 days. She said, my good man, you should force yourself. Give these fellas money, what do? They gamble. I can lose my own money, and I do. Sam, thrilled tonight. We have a wonderful doctor in the audience. One of your own, Dr. Trefoletti's here tonight. A wonderful surgeon. If you can't afford the operation, he touches up the x-rays. Thank you, doctor. I love this. Now, take a bow, doctor. Take a bow, not too far. I love this. I love this nightclub. I have a lovely dressing room here, a nail. I love this town. I have a lovely hotel room and bath. A little inconvenient. You're in two different buildings. Can imagine how big my room is. I close the door. The doorknob gets in bed with me. And I like it. I put the key in the keyhole. I broke the window. The room was so small, the mice are hunchback. I called down to the house. I said, is this room service? She said, yes. I said, set up a room. Down in Miami, I worked in a place called the Doval Hotel down there. Very exclusive. Room service has an unlisted number. Somebody made a lot of money in the market. Went down to Miami for the first time, fell in the pool. The lifeguard jumped in, pulled him out, worked on him, and saved his life. The man walks over to me and says, what do you tip for a thing like that? Those bellhops are tip-happy. They walk around with their hand outstretched. I was in my room. I ordered a deck of playing cards. The man made 52 trips.

0: Hey, I got 6:30 a.m. You're listening to the Mud, KMBD, Garberville, 91.1 FM. This is the morning show. You just heard Henny Youngman, speaking of taxes. Disco Doctor by Robert Parker. Whiplash Will with Bobby Bear. The Giesen Slaw Brothers with A Change of Wife. Art Carney, Oh Boy, Ain't It Great to Be Crazy. Steel Pulse with Lego Beast. Rod and the Ideals with Earth, Air, and Sea. Steve Goody, Everything in Your Body Hurts. And we started out with Savoy Brown and Casting My Spell. Got 54 degrees here in Redway. And it's still dark out.
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5: It's been a long time, Harry.
7: Oh, yeah.
2: When things get hot.
7: Hi.
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2: Harry stays cool.
3: Harry, he just ate.
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5: Hello, Harry.
4: Frank?
2: You see, Harry Crown's the best.
5: You're the best, Harry. 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
2: That's why Buffy loves him.
3: Hello, Harry.
7: Hello, Buffy.
2: Uncle Frank needs him.
5: I need you, Harry.
7: What is it you need, Uncle Frank?
2: Baby digs him.
3: Call me Baby.
7: Hutchy-touchy.
2: Big Eddie wants him.
6: I want you to work for me, Harry.
8: Well, that's making me a little angry, kid.
2: Clara craves him.
3: It's time, Harry.
2: And Marvin the Claw Zuckerman hates him.
9: That's life.
7: Yeah.
2: If Harry's on your side,
7: go.
2: You'll go far. If he's not, you might just wind up 99 44 100% dead.

0: Snailman! Snailman!
1: We just left a big party. 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

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Would have said 10 and a half, but I don't want to brag. Snail mail.

0: He taught himself Klingon by age 12. He still remembers the exact seat he sat in when he first saw Peter Jackson's Lord of the Rings. He goes to anime conventions and comic cons, just not with deodorant on. There's nothing he can't relate back to a Final Fantasy or comic book plot point. He remembers who shot first between Hans and Greedo. No matter what that George Lucas says, he brags about only playing video games on hard or impossible difficulty. He doesn't usually run, but when he does, he runs like a Naruto character. He introduces himself as a professional Pokemon trainer, as an icebreaker. He's yelled, "It's Trek, not track," 1,000 times. He likes telling everyone how much better manga is compared to American comics. He thought the Lord of the Rings and Hobbit movies were too short. His Funko Pop collection is worth more than most new cars. He thinks May 4th should be a national holiday. He only likes the original Star Trek and TGN and tolerates the rest, except the damn J.J. Abrams ones. Sorry, ladies, he chooses D&D over T and A any day. Jar Jar Binks ruined his childhood when he was 24 years old. He's seen Akira over 1,000 times and has seen every episode of Dragon Ball Z. He has been in thousands of Magic the Gathering tournaments and has won hundreds of them. He survives off a diet of Hot Pockets and Mountain Dew. He calls Kathleen Kennedy, KK, and he can't stand her. He has an ongoing beef with William Shatner over a tweet 10 years ago. He's such a prick. His comic book collection is worth more than most new houses. No one can get past his Yu-Gi-Oh deck. He waited in line for 4 days to watch The Phantom Menace. He hated it, and went back to watch it 5 more times over the next week. He is the most nerdy man in the world.
1: I don't always drink, but when I do, me and my friends like to LARP as sorcerers. Stay living free and prospering, my friends.
0: The most feminist woman and the most Mexican-American man coming next week. The most Cuban man and most paranoid man also coming soon. Thanks for watching, my friends.

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You just heard the most nerdy man in the world. 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High Rollers by Terry Melcher. Black Day in July with Gordon Lightfoot. Abbie Hoffman's Dead by the Bagdaddios. Snail Man by Dick Man. And we started out with 99 and 44, 100%. Dead. 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Thanks to anybody who's listening. Got 54 degrees here in Redway. And it's Wednesday, September the 30th.

0: On the planet Ebony, colored man's birthplace, it's the romantic moon season, a time for sentiment, a time for love. During the romantic moon season, which lasts only a short while, the superhuman Ebonites fall prey to the powers of Cupid. The romantic moon season affects only the inhabitants of the planet Ebony. But there is one man on Earth who falls under the same spell, and that man is colored man. Our story begins the first day of the moon season. Metro City's relief postman, normal Walter Brooks, in reality colored man, had finished delivering his mail when for some strange reason he stopped to buy one dozen roses from a little old lady from Pasadena without really knowing why. Now, back at the post office, as he passes pretty Connie Williams' desk, a strange feeling comes over him. He's drawn to her side as if by some strange magnetic force. Fiddling nervously with the frames of his Ramsey Lewis-style glasses, Walter speaks softly, like any normal guy.
1: Hi, pretty Connie.
2: Hi, normal Walter. Can I help you?
1: Pretty Connie, I brought you these roses.
2: Oh, Walter Brooks, why did you waste your money on flowers for me? You know I don't like anyone but my handsome hero, champion of justice, colored man.
0: Colored man, unbeknownst to himself, was under the spell of the romantic moon season, and he was head over heels in love with pretty Connie Williams.
1: I think I'm head over heels in love with pretty Connie Williams. What do I do? As meek, timid, normal Walter Brooks, she won't cast a glance in my direction. But she's mad about colored man.
0: Then, suddenly, our hero hit upon a super ebonite idea.
1: Cross-eyed buffaloes, that's it. If I change into my colored man uniform, Connie will be sure to go out with me then, at least for malted milk.
0: Quicker than you could say the Supremes, colored man ripped off his Ramsey Lewis glasses, took off his mail bag, jumped out of his normal Walter Brooks postal garb, and shot into the sky.
3: Look! Up in the sky! It's an unidentified flying object!
4: No, it's a super jet!
3: No, it's colored man!
0: In no time flat, colored man, our lovesick hero, crashed through pretty Connie's office window.
2: Oh, my hero, colored man.
1: Well, Miss Connie, I have a great deal of respect for you. And I wonder if you'd consider having an ice cream treat with me at the malt shop.
2: Oh, I'm so thrilled. I'd be honored to be your date, colored man.
0: Little did pretty Connie Williams realize that the heart of her hero, that champion of justice, colored man, was throbbing just like hers, for colored man was under the spell of the ebonite romantic moon season. Suffering shoes and rice. Was bachelorhood about to end for colored man? Well, you remember I told you the romantic moon season lasts only a short time on the planet Ebony. As pretty Connie Williams stood there expectantly, and as our hero colored man bent down to kiss her, on the planet Ebony, the romantic moon season ended abruptly. And the spell was broken.
1: Miss Williams, what are you doing here?
2: You asked me to go out with you. I'm waiting for you to kiss me.
1: Very funny, Miss Williams. Please excuse me. I've got to get out of here. As long as there's evil in the world, colored man will be on the job. Goodbye, Miss Williams.
5: Zoom!
0: Pretty Connie Williams watched her true love soar into the heavens as a tear fell from her pretty eye. Sadly, she realized that colored man had more important things to do. What she didn't know was that if only the planet Ebony's romantic moon season had lasted just a little longer, pretty Connie Williams, instead of gloom, might have had herself a groom.

Bush. Plenty room for you and me. He's got an arm like a leg, and a punch that'd sink a battleship. Sure, it takes all the army and the navy.

0: And now, ladies and gentlemen, another offering of the evening is Get a Job by that wondrous writer, Mr. Little Rock, Mr. Bill Rennie. Thank you very much.
1: Hey, Bob, how's it going?
2: Okay, I guess.
1: What's the matter? You look kind of down.
2: Yeah, well, I'm unemployed again.
1: What? I thought you were making it big as a stand-up comedian.
2: Yeah, I was. But every time I would tell a good joke, everybody started laughing at me. I could hardly take it.
1: Yeah, I guess that could be rough. But how about that job at the rodeo grounds as a rodeo clown?
2: I had to quit. I was doing a lot of good, too. I saved quite a few cowboys from getting gored and trampled, but again, whenever I ran out, the crowd started laughing at me. I just can't stand it.
1: Well, people can be so rude sometimes, it's true.
2: I know. I worked at the dentist's office a while, administering nitrous oxide to the patients. I was happy with the job, saved a lot of pain for people. But as soon as I gave them the nitrous...
1: They started laughing at you?
2: Yeah, how'd you know?
1: Just a guess. You seem to be relating a pattern here. You can't seem to hold a job because people keep laughing at you. Am I correct?
2: Yeah, I guess you're right.
1: Has this always been the case?
2: Well, in the second grade, all my clothes were dirty one day, so I wore my sister's pink dress to school and...
1: People laughed at you?
2: Yes. And in high school, I forgot to put my pants on one day.
1: And people laughed at you?
2: Yes. Why? It doesn't make any sense.
1: You're right. It doesn't.
2: What can I do?
1: Well, I think I've got an idea for you.
2: What is it?
1: I know a place you can work and... No one will laugh at you ever again. Guaranteed.
2: Really? Sounds great. What's the job?
1: You can be on the Mighty Mud Players radio theater show on K-Mud. Nobody ever laughs at those guys.
2: God, you're right. That's perfect. They're never funny. Thanks, man. You're a genius.
1: Well, folks, there you have it. Another fine audition for the Mighty Mud Players. Let's welcome another new member.
3: Welcome aboard!
0: Well, ladies and gentlemen, big-time show business.
2: I'll tell you guys a joke if you promise not to laugh.
4: Oh, okay. Oh,
1: no, sure, no problem.
5: Nothing. Nothing's dead in here.
6: This mic is not tied.
5: It's only she was like, okay.
0: Just sick.
6: It's just taking in. Okay, Deb. One of our better shows here tonight.
5: Okay. Let's breathe deeply and join us for The Master by Bill Rennie. Master, an ongoing saga of mankind seeking knowledge from the teachers of wisdom, prophets, and seers in a never-ending quest for truth. High up in the Tibetan Alps, the actual location undisclosed, sits a guru, a sage, a teacher, a man possessing the wisdom of the ages, a man known only as the Master. Join us now as we make the trek and hear actual devotees as they question the Master.
1: Oh, great one, Master of Knowledge. I feel as if I act politically correct, yet I feel others around me are not. What should I do?
2: Stop whining.
7: Oh, great one, Master of Contemplation. I work all day and I pray all night, yet I feel as if something is missing.
2: Yeah, fun.
5: Oh, great one, Master of Mystery. It seems the more I know, the less I know.
2: And they say, less is more.
8: Oh, great one, Master of Knowledge. I seek love, yet when I am kind, I receive coldness. And when I am cold, I receive kindness. Why is this?
2: If you fill yourself with love, you will have what you seek. If you seek another's love, you must give yours away.
9: Oh, great one, Master of Knowledge. If peace is the solution to war, then what brings peace?
2: Solutions.
1: Oh, great one, Master of Knowledge. Is love the answer?
2: What's the question?
10: Oh, great one, Master of Knowledge. If the point of living is to die, what is the point of dying?
2: Life is something to do, Death is something done.
4: Hyde, oh great master of knowledge, the better I try to become, the worse I feel. Why is that, master?
2: Bird dropping, it is better to be the worst than to be the best.
4: But why is that, master?
2: If you are the best, you can only get worse. If you are the worst, you can only get better.
10: Oh, great one, master of knowledge, if you say what you believe, do you believe what you say?
2: No, belief is not truth.
9: Oh, great one, master of knowledge, cognizant one, man of Nargis. I am a poor man, a fisherman by trade. I work hard. I share all of my catch, but oi, how can I get ahead?
2: Is it selfish? Too selfish?
5: Join us again next time for further wisdom from the Master. Or if you have questions for the Master, submit.

Yeah, I got 729. You're listening to The Mud, KMUD, Garberville. It's the morning show. Just heard Bobby Bear with Diet Song. Billy Bragg with Tomorrow's Gonna Be a Better Day. That was Granny's request. And we had We Will Flock You by the Mistletones. And 76 Flock Cameras by Silly Nelson. The Master and Get a Job by the Mud Players. The Big Strong Man by Darby O'Gill. Started out with Colored Man in the Romantic Moon Season by Teddy Van and James Earl Jones. Music died here. Let's see what we can do. Yeah, we got just about a half hour left here on the morning show. 54 degrees, sun's out, looks like a nice day.

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1: This is the governmental flu provider. Today in American healthcare, measles is back. An outbreak of a seemingly defunct disease in South Carolina has put hundreds...

0: idiots. Please listen to us. You're overdue shot.
1: We're scientists who know things.
2: Yes, two shot.
1: They're a bunch of nincompoops who think we should drink bleach. 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

0: 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I'll buy you a matcha.
1: Think it through, shot.
0: Of course I'll introduce you to Walgreens. The pharmacy crew is just waiting for you.

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1: Just get a flu shot. 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
0: This one's a daisy. It took like 12 hours.
2: Hey, this country's so cringe. What you need's a syringe full of flu shot.
1: You like that, huh? I told you you'd love it. It's a way of life.
2: The guys in the lab don't want you on a slide.

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1: If the 50s were so great,

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1: I, Musk, you sent out a tweet, whoa, forgot not to poop where you eat, yo. Less and less Teslas left on the street, bro. Were you fired or did you quit being Don's hoe? Hey, Orange Boy, did you sponsor the wrong immigrant or did you run out of bronzer? Making fun of his face and hairstyle like the pot calling the kettle pedophile.
2: Oh, hi, Jeffrey Epstein.
1: Hillary was right, now the whole world's watching. Wop, wop, wop, wop, wop, Donnie trumped him up. 130K spent trying to shut her up. Rich white boys, they never get tired of scoring and whoring and saying, you're fired. Oh, man, you're both fired. Now, Don, do not like Musk. He not like Musk. He not like Musk. Now, Don, do not like Musk. He not like Musk. He not like Musk. Can we be friends? Can we be friends? Hey, Kanye. Hey, Kanye. Hey, Kanye. Hey, Kanye. Now, wait a minute. He's the voice of reason?
3: It's time for Dumb Crook News. Dumb crook stories gleaned from newspapers and wire services across America. The address will follow this report. Cleveland, Ohio. A woman broke into a house where she would wash the dishes, emptied the trash, vacuumed the living room, and dusted the furniture.
4: Sounds like one of them senseless crimes.
3: She also left behind a bill for $75 with her home phone number on it. The woman later told the cops she owns a cleaning service and sometimes breaks into houses to show off her skills and drum up business.
4: And they said, oh, okay, have a good day.
3: What she drummed up in this case, the long stretch of probation and community service.
4: If you want to wash and clean stuff, I got just the place for you, lady.
3: Perfect. A man walking down the street in Hartford, Connecticut, saw another man get out of a car and leave the engine running. Well, the temptation was too much, and the pedestrian jumped in and drove away. Mm-mm. The car he'd stolen was a delivery service vehicle for a local Chinese restaurant. Well, seeing a chance to make a little extra cash, the thief drove to the next stop, delivered the takeout, and pocketed the cash.
4: It's like if Kramer from Seinfeld turned to crow.
3: He was on his way to deliver another order when he was pulled over by police who had gotten word from the restaurant that somebody was making unauthorized deliveries.
4: So he went to jail, but he's also employee of the month.
3: Yorkshire, England. A man pulling a nighttime burglary needed more light to see the loot, so he pulled out his phone and turned on what he thought was the flashlight app. What he actually turned on was the phone's video recorder, which created a visual record of the entire burglary.
5: Nice.
3: The clip was discovered on the phone when the thief was being questioned about another break-in.
4: Oh.
3: A Crossville, Tennessee man arrested for passing a bad check decided to keep a memento of his ride in a cop car, and that ended up costing him more than the original charge. Mm. The arresting officer searched him and discovered two door lock knobs from the cruiser in his pocket. Suspect admitted to swiping the knobs as souvenirs. Mm. Bail for the theft was set at $1,000, while the bail for the original bad check charge would have been
4: $250.
3: Wow. A Columbus, Mississippi man robbed a bank and took the loot to the home of his girlfriend, asking her to put it in a safe place. And what's the safest place to put a wad of cash? A bank, of course.
4: Sure.
3: Well, when the girlfriend arrived to make her deposit, police were still on the scene investigating her boyfriend's robbery.
4: So she got right on this assignment.
3: A teller noticed a woman was trying to deposit the exact amount that had just been stolen. So after asking the woman a few questions, the cops went to her house and arrested the boyfriend.
5: Wow.
3: Then you go to another bank.
4: Right, yeah.
3: Must have been close to the apartment.
4: If that ever happens, tell her which bank you robbed.
5: Or maybe peel a few bucks off for yourself so that it doesn't...
3: Oh, my God. A Winnsboro, South Carolina policeman dropped off his patrol car for repairs at a local garage. For some reason, one mechanic at the shop thought it'd be okay to drive the cop car to a party. That's where he quickly became too drunk to drive.
4: Uh-oh.
3: So he sent a couple of, quote, party girls to the store to pick up some more beer in the police car.
6: Oh. I'm so drunk!
3: Well, the officer spotted his work vehicle being used for a beer run, intercepted the two fun girls coming out of the store with the beer, and arrested them.
2: I'm in jail with the sheriff.
6: Hey, buddy.
3: An arrest warrant was issued for a 19-year-old Florida man after he allegedly shot and wounded a friend in an argument over a woman. Police finally caught up with him in a rather unlikely location, inside the county courthouse, where he'd been called for jury duty.
4: Ooh.
3: He was taken into custody while sitting in a waiting room with hundreds of other prospective jurors.
4: Your Honor, I think my client has suffered enough. He did jury duty.
5: I've sat in a jury pool. I'd take it.
3: The Los Angeles Police Department is always eager to get dangerous weapons off the street, but they decided not to let one local resident take part in their gun buyback program, mainly because he showed up with a pipe bomb instead of a gun.
4: Well,
3: the man said he was planning to use the homemade device to blow up the Hollywood sign, but he just never got around to it.
4: This is my crazy time of year, Your Honor.
3: Idiot.
7: I'll make a new list.
3: Dumb lawsuit news. A 27-year-old Lehigh University graduate is suing the school over a bad grade that she says ruined her life. Woman says the C-plus she got in a graduate course means she'll never be as successful in her chosen field of professional counseling. She calls the bad grade part of a conspiracy against her and claims she deserves $1.3 million in damages.
4: I'm going to be really good at counseling, Your Honor.
7: So I never have to work a day in my life.
3: By the way, the woman was enrolled in the program tuition-free thanks to her father, who's a professor of finance at the school.
4: Wow.
3: Yes. Hmm. And finally, FBI agent suspected a Columbia, South Carolina man was involved in a bank robbery in Georgia and went to question him at his home. Well, the man denied being involved, but one of the FBI agents left his business card just in case. Well, a few days later, when another bank was robbed, the agents knew exactly where to go. During the second robbery, the man found himself without any paper to write his holdup note on.
4: Uh-oh.
3: So, yeah, he used the only thing he could find in his pocket, the FBI agent's business card. You got dumb crook news, you can mail to Dumb Crook News. John Boy and Billy, P.O. Box 1.

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Tomorrow sometimes never

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We all take for granted so much, but perhaps nothing more than ourselves. So I sing the Body Electric, our bones, our skin, and our cells. Everyone speaks of the heart, the most powerful symbol of love, but I'm awed by its intricate system of fueling the body with blood. Being alive in my body, every part making me whole. Being alive in my body means being alive in my soul. We're born as the tiniest creatures, all senses and instincts we know. But then, by a miracle process, everything begins to grow. The harmony of the journey, from toddler to child to teen, the chemical changes alone beyond a scientist's dream. Being alive in my body, every part making me whole. Being alive in my body means being alive in my soul. Yet, when my body does fail me, and it happens for all at some time, the pain and the ongoing struggle is hard to get out of the mind. Emotion is part of the engine, an instinct to focus on self. For when you can't love your own body, it's hard to love anyone else. Being alive in my body, every part making me whole. Being alive in my body means being alive in my soul. The journey of life is astounding, the rises as well as the falls. Our power to naturally heal is the greatest sensation of all. Being alive in my body, every part making me whole. Being alive in my body means being alive in my soul.

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11 lumberjacks near the Garland Swamp found an animal they thought was a dog. In a playful mood, they chased it around till it ran inside a hollow log. A logger named Johnson grabbed him a stick, poked around inside. Then the thing let out an unearthly scream and came out and stood upright. None of those men ever said very much about whatever happened then. They just packed up their belongings and left that night, but were never heard from again. It was 10 years later in 97 when a farmer near Buckley was found, slumped over his plow, his heart had stopped, there were dog tracks all around. 7 years past the turn of the century, they say a crazy old widow had a dream of dogs that circled her house at night.

hours out walking. Found a driverless wagon and tracks in the dust like wolves had been stalking. Near the roadside, a four-horse team lay dead with their eyes open wide.

0: 1947, a van load of hippies told a park ranger named Quinlan they'd been awakened in the night by a scratch at the window. There was a dog man looking in and grinning. In 77, there were screams in the night.
1: Watch out for the dog man. Quack, quack, quack, Paul Jackson. Being Alive in My Body, William Shatner, The Young Ones, Vivian Stanshall, Only a Toad by Louis Zong and Cartoon Funk, Dumb Crooks, John Boy and Billy, Don't Like Musk, Steve Goody, The 50s Suck, Pinkerton Baldwin, and The Flu Shot, another Steve Goody. This has been The Morning Show. Hope you had fun. It's 8 o'clock. 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

0: Welcome to the KMUD News for the evening of September 29th. I'm your news director, April Lewis, and I'm glad to be with you for this broadcast. This episode includes stories on Petrolia fires, radio repeaters being destroyed, and on a new WIAT housing project in Eureka that's assisting local youth. But first, some quick local updates. This is KMUD News. Starting off with information on today's wildfire near Garberville. There was a wildfire named the Shadow Fire near Pigeon Road and Clark Road off of Wallen Road near Garberville. The fire was reported at 1 acre and required a full wildlands dispatch response, including retardant drops by aircraft, but was quickly contained. Over 200 PG&E customers are without power, which is expected to be restored later this evening, as some equipment was damaged in the blaze. While the fire came close to a structure, thankfully, no structures burned. Next is news from Caltrans. Southbound US 101 at the Eureka Slow Bridge will be fully closed for construction during the following times: Sunday, October 11th from 5 a.m. to 10 p.m., Monday night, October 12th from 8 p.m. to 6 a.m., and Tuesday, October 13th from 8 p.m. to 6 a.m. Please plan ahead and take an alternate southbound route. The available state highway detour for these closures is Route 255. The closures are needed for pile driving work at the bridge. Please allow extra travel time and watch for crews and traffic control signs in the area. Northbound 101 at the Eureka Slow Bridge will remain open. An alert from Six Rivers National Forest. Six Rivers National Forest plans to begin prescribed burns this week, weather and final approvals permitting, with work expected to continue through November. In Humboldt County, burns are planned in and around Orleans, along Bluff Creek and Red Cap Roads, and in the Willow Creek area. Additional burns are planned in Del Norte, Trinity, and Siskiyou counties, along with pile burning at various sites. Expect smoke and watch for possible area closures. If you're driving through smoke, slow down and turn on your headlights. From Humboldt Bay Fire, Humboldt Bay fire crews responded to a smoldering fire at a four-story hotel in the 2100 block of Broadway in Eureka Monday afternoon. Firefighters found the fire in the roof and wall next to the first floor pool area and had to cut into both to reach it. Light smoke got inside the hotel, but a full evacuation wasn't needed. No injuries are reported, and the cause is still under investigation. Humboldt Bay Fire would like to thank the Arcata Fire District and Samoa Fire for providing coverage in their jurisdiction during the incident. A reminder from Humboldt County Public Works. A reminder for Garberville area drivers. The county is chip sealing and then fog sealing Sproul Creek Road through Thursday, October 1st. Work runs from 8 a.m. to 6 p.m., starting near Old Briceland Road, and delays of up to an hour are possible, so plan ahead and allow extra travel time. For questions, you can call 707-445-7421. From the Mendocino National Forest. Fire restrictions on the Mendocino National Forest lift on September 30th at 12 p.m. With a valid California campfire permit, you may have open campfires or camp stoves outside of designated campgrounds. Although fire danger has decreased some, there is still potential for wildfires to start. Follow fire safety best practices and act responsibly to prevent wildfires. Make sure your campfire is dead out. 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Be sure all material is cold to the touch. If it's too hot to touch, it's too hot to leave. Campfire permits are free and can be obtained online at readyforwildfire.org. And up next, our main stories. This is KMUD News. The Petrolia Volunteer Fire Department had a disaster on Monday when two of its essential radio repeaters covering the Mattole Valley were destroyed, KMUD News reports. the Petrolia Volunteer Fire Department was already in need of equipment upgrades, including an effort in recent weeks to raise $20,000 online for the department. But unfortunately, on Monday, disaster struck when a small wildfire destroyed two radio repeaters essential to the department's operations in their remote section of Humboldt County. KMA News spoke with Petrolia Fire Public Information Officer Christian Kalinski to learn more about what happened.
1: Petrolia Fire responded yesterday to a report of a vegetation fire on Shenanigan Ridge. When they arrived, it was active fire. Helicopters were making some drops on the stuff. People were putting hose line around, and the repeater, the structure that the repeater was in was completely destroyed at that moment. Like it had already been gone. Like it had already gotten burnt down. Total loss, nothing left inside, no building left. The whole solar array is gone. Antennas are fried that were on side of the building. What that does for us is it means we have no radio access on our local repeater, which means we can't talk to each other during critical incidents. I mean, there's other channels we can use, but they're county channels, and it will disrupt like any other calls that might be going on that are going into Fortuna Dispatch or any other fire department, basically. So without that, we have no communication. We have Petrolia Talk Around, which is just radio to radio, but it's not a good mechanism to have when we're doing any type of call. You know, like if we're on a fire, we need our radios. If we're on a rescue out on Lost Coast, we definitely need our radios. Like there's all kind, like communications are the first step of all fire response, like all first responder response. We need comms. So, also, in that same building was our Nest repeater as well, which is what happened. Like, since we live in Petrolia and there is zero cell phone service anywhere in Mattole Valley, pretty much, we depend on the use of radios. And we had a phone company out here that was copper wire, so that was able to maintain some sort of connection between community members, like in case of an emergency or whatever. But the Nest radios were for if there was a big catastrophe, like a flooding or an earthquake or a huge fire or whatever that is. It keeps our community in contact with one another. The coordinators of the Nest have access to Petrolia Fire radios as well. Like they can contact us on them, but now they can't because neither one of these repeaters are even in existence anymore.
0: 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Christian Kalinski of Petrolia Fire stated the department is still figuring out next steps.
1: What we're doing right now is trying to figure out what's the best route for us to replace all this stuff, because we had just fundraised for several years in order to get this stuff built and put in its new place, and now it's gone. So we are doing our best to figure out what our next steps are right now. We were in the middle of a fundraiser when this happened, an online fundraiser where we were trying to raise $20,000. We were doing really good, and then this hit, and now we are going to have to come up with a lot more money because communications arrays, especially repeaters, are not cheap. Yeah, this was a big hit for Petrolia and a big hit for the Mattole Valley.
0: Some help may be on the way, and reportedly PG&E may bring in temporary equipment for the department. However, it will take a community response to meet the needs of the Petrolia Volunteer Fire Department and to purchase new permanent radio repeaters. Christian says there are two main ways community members can donate.
1: 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Box 169, Petrolia, California, 95558.
0: Reporting for KMUD News, I'm April Lewis. Thank you. A new housing project by the Wiat tribe in Eureka is providing opportunities and housing for local youth, KMUD News reports. The Wiat tribe opened a new housing project in Eureka this week. The project is notable in great part due to the community it would be assisting, which is unhoused local youth. Juro Jiji, which means a place to stop and rest, is open to youth up to 24 years of age, with youth ages 16 and 17 connected to the program via agency referral. KMUD News spoke with Michelle Vassell, tribal administrator for the Wiat tribe, to learn more about the housing project and services offered to youth. She first spoke about the effort behind the new youth housing and services, along with known community issues that led to the project.
2: The original push behind the effort, I mean, before I was the tribal administrator, I was the health and human services director for many years. And, you know, we saw our young people struggling, particularly young people that don't have a safety net. Housing has become like one of the top priorities for Wiat people. We have about 2/3 of our people have told us that they either can't afford to live in their ancestral lands or they've had to move as a result of not being able to afford housing here. So for the Wiat tribe, housing has become the top priority. And we spent a lot of time studying housing in our community as a whole. We did a lot of work for many years. We created this game that we took around all over, you know, to tribal events, but also to non-tribal events. And we just asked the community, like, where should housing be? Where do you need housing? What type of housing do you need? And we found out a lot of things from our housing game. One of the areas that we found the most need for was youth housing. Young people tend to come into housing if you don't have years of experience in a job, you're not going to get the highest wage. So you're already going to come in into the rental market as a low wage worker. If you've ever applied for housing in our region, you'll see most of the housing agencies locally won't even accept your application if you don't make 3 times the amount of the rent. And if you compare that with wages locally, you'll see that's, you know, it's going to be really hard for young people to get into the market. There's another area I think that is especially impacted by housing, and that is young people that are struggling with, like, they don't have a safety net. Either, you know, they have been in a foster care system, they don't maybe have parents that they can fall back on. Sometimes people in our community are from far away, and they don't have a parent that they can just, like, go home to. And so for those folks without a safe, really, really in trouble when it comes to housing, because there's nobody to co-sign for them. There's nobody that can help them out in that interim if they get a notice saying that they can't be, like, their apartment unit is being sold and their lease is terminating. There's nowhere to go. So we started looking at ways in which we can help this group of people, young people, to be successful. And what we really looked at is, like, what their needs were. And so we spent a lot of time engaging with the youth community, asking what their needs were. And this creation is really built out of those conversations with young people and what they needed. And, you know, if you don't know, it's a 38 unit it's a 38 unit scattered site project. So there are a total of 38 units. 37 of them are for youth. One is the manager's unit. 7 of those spaces are dedicated to under 18 year olds, which are called transition age youth, or sometimes they're called minors that don't have a parent with them. And so that group is sheltered housing. And then we have the rest of the spaces, the 31 units are for just young people age 18 to 24.
0: Michelle Vassell, tribal administrator for the Wiat tribe, also spoke of specific services being offered to youth at the Joro Gigi Housing Project in Eureka.
2: We have a lot of support services that are available on site. We do have a health clinic. It's very small. It's just a tiny little health clinic, but it's something that can help your basic health care meds or needs be met. We also have a mental health clinic. So, you know, if you have a need to talk to somebody, there's somebody on site you can talk to. And then we have social workers that are there to help manage like where you're at and where you're going and basically develop a plan and help you to, you know, reach your full potential. So if you are coming into our program, first you fill out an application. We remove the barrier of bureaucracy by making it a one pager. It's just one page. You fill it out and then we contact you and we kind of see where you're at and what your needs are. And we build your plan around who you are. So you might need nothing more than affordable housing and you just need a place to live. And that's all we provide for you. But you maybe you need to get a job. Maybe that's a barrier for housing for you, and you really need to get a job, but you've never had a job and you don't have an employment record. We can help you with that. We can help you develop a resume. We can help you apply for. We can help you practice your interview skills so that you do a good job on that first interview. We might like maybe you want to go to college, but you have no idea how to do it. We can help you with that. We can help whatever it is that you need, we can help with.
0: Michelle stated that one of the best ways the community can get involved with the new youth housing run by the Wiat tribe in Eureka is through referrals.
2: One of the ways is by referring people, like say, hey, you know, I know you need housing and, you know, we're an intentionally inclusive space. So, you know, our intention is to include everyone. We prioritize our tribal members, but we include everyone. So we need people to get that word out there. You don't have to have any particular special need except for needing affordable housing and being of a certain age qualification. So those are the two basic criteria. And then, yeah, like get the word out there. But also, like, if you have resources for this age group, like, for instance, really close to our site is the Humboldt County's Transition Age Youth Program. So, you know, we have a community space that they can use to provide services if they want to. But also we can be referring people to them. So if you have housing opportunities like housing vouchers and things like that that you need, I know a lot of our local low-income housing providers have a hard time finding places that'll take housing vouchers. Like, hey, call us up. Be part of this action to try to help young people in our community find affordable housing.
0: You can learn more about the Wiat Tribe's Joro Gigi Youth Housing Project in Eureka at wiat.us. Applications are now being accepted. Reporting for KMUD, I'm April Lewis. If you're thinking about buying a used car in California, it would be better to wait until this Thursday, October 1st. That's when a host of new first-in-the-nation consumer protections kick in. Suzanne Potter has the details.
3: If you're thinking about buying a used car in California, maybe wait until Thursday, October 1st, when a host of new first-in-the-nation consumer protections kick in. The California Combating Auto Retail Scams, or CARS Act, will allow people who buy a car for less than $50,000 a 3-day grace period to turn it in for a full refund, which must be paid back within 48 hours in most cases. Will Bradley from Placer County says he bought a used Subaru for about $10,000 in 2024, only to find its undercarriage completely rusted out. He says the dealership ghosted him, then cursed him out, then said he was stuck because he bought it as is.
4: Had I had this grace period, I would have had the opportunity to take this car back that was undrivably unsafe and rotting.
3: Bradley eventually got his money back after a long, drawn-out lawsuit. Now dealers will have to take the used car back and can only charge a restocking fee of $200 to $600. Buyers can drive it up to 400 miles during the grace period. Consumers who buy used cars can take advantage of the new law as soon as they drive it off the lot. An auto technician can pull up any error codes. The VIN number can also help tell you whether the vehicle has ever been totaled in a crash. Rosemary Shahan with the nonprofit Consumers for Auto Reliability and Safety says the number one thing to check for is an unrepaired safety recall defect.
5: Because unfortunately, a lot of dealers are selling cars that have defects like bad brakes, catching on fire, loss of steering, stalling in traffic.
3: The CARS Act will also require dealers to tell you the total price of the car up front, in advertising and in writing. That way they can't lure you onto the lot by lowballing you, then include unwanted add-ons once you're there. It will also now become illegal to offer worthless add-ons, such as lifetime oil changes, for an electric vehicle. For California News Service, I'm Suzanne Potter.
0: Fresno Bee reporters hit by layoffs, similar to other McClatchy-owned newspapers across the country. Pacifica Radio reports.
6: When the Fresno Bee was purchased by Chatham Capital Management, newspapers were in financial crisis across the country. But when the holding company acquired the legacy newspaper, it underscored commitment to strong local journalism. Since then, the Bee has gone from a daily paper to 3 days a week, along with a digital platform. Joshua Teehee is a veteran Fresno Bee writer and a leader of the Bee Guild, the paper's union. He says the staff cuts are deep, up to 40%, and will hurt local reporting.
7: Here in town, we lost, accountability reporter. We lost a civic watchdog reporter, city hall reporter. We have a reporter that was covering Clovis. So it's definitely going to be felt. And it's one of those things that I think these positions, once they're gone, it's going to be very, very hard to get them back.
6: Some of the Fresno Bee reporters who lost their jobs were award-winning investigative journalists. They were breaking important stories. One report exposed dangerous working conditions at Mary's poultry plant. Other stories shed light on immigration, deportation, and detention centers. Local corruption was called out in one series. It is a complex, in-depth, and detailed reporting, and some journalists are concerned that the company's restructuring plan isn't taking it into account, as artificial intelligence is playing a significant role in McClatchy's layoff decisions. Teehee says there's reason for trepidation, but explains that it is overreach to conclude that reporters will be directly replaced by AI agents.
7: It is concerning that these cuts are coming at a time when the company has been asking us to delve into or rely on AI tools. Those of us who are left in these newsrooms are going to be asked to do more with less. And one of the ways the company sees, and AI tools, the company sees that as a way to be more efficient in storytelling and that sort of thing.
6: For local residents, the Fresno Bee has been more than a local newspaper. It has become part of the social landscape. Teehee says the public's questions and concerns about AI are legitimate, as is the future of the Fresno Bee's role in feeding the hunger for local news in the San Joaquin Valley. He describes how the digital world is changing the way news is consumed and how journalists do their work, hoping to maintain the legacy built by the newspaper.
7: So, for us, this is digital news. We are in the digital news realm. And so everything for us is going to be online and, sort of in those distribution fields, right? Whatever those are. So, and we're looking to put out stories that are, robust in all elements. So good visuals and, this good storytelling, all of it sort of fitting together.
6: Newspapers are changing, but Teehee maintains they are still very much alive. The busy, bustling newsrooms of old are long gone. Reporters, editors, and photographers may work remotely in the field or home office. But he says there are still face-to-face meetings and work sessions, and the 8 reporters still on staff are working hard at reporting news to Fresno Bee readers.
7: There are still employees at the... And this is a point I think that's important to make, is that this is not a time to turn your back on local journalism. In fact, it's a time to begin even further embracing local journalism, because of the fact that it could go away, and we may be getting close to an inflection point for that. I'm not sure.
6: The layoffs at the Fresno Bee aren't happening in a vacuum. McClatchy newspapers across the nation suffered layoffs, including major papers like USA Today and the Miami Herald, whose reporters broke open the Jeffrey Epstein scandal. The Society of Professional Journalists Central Valley chapter issued a press release supporting the laid-off Bee reporters. The SPJ warned that the Valley will be worse off with fewer local journalists and cited studies showing residents living here know that the San Joaquin Valley is underserved for local news. SPJ is also fundraising to support laid-off journalists to help pay their costs of living. They're also urging California Governor Gavin Newsom to sign AB 2222, which would help strengthen local journalism in California. Vic Bedoyan reporting for the Pacifica Evening News and KFCF Radio.
0: That's all for our news broadcast. Thanks for listening. Thanks to our rotation of broadcast engineers, Dennis Marr, Katie Phillips, Bianna Federico, Michael McCaskill, Larry Lashley, and Javier Rodriguez. Also thanks to our reporter for this broadcast, Roger Coriel, and our assistant director, Bridget Carstensen. KMUD News is now on streaming platforms, including Apple Podcasts and Spotify. 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And give us a call at 707-923-2605 or send an email to news@kmud.org. 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Redwood Community Radio acknowledges that its transmitter sites are located on the unceded territory of the Tsingtao, Wailaki, Wiat, Wilka, and Kato people. We honor ancestors past, present, and emerging, acknowledge the ongoing cultural, spiritual, and physical connection that these tribes have to the region. I'm April Lewis. Stay tuned in.
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12: I'm Salima Hamarani, and on today's Making Contact.
13: By the late 1930s, by the early 1940s, it was perfectly clear that to create a Jewish state in an Arab country would require the dispossession of a very large proportion of the Arab population. And that's what happened in 1948.
12: We talked to Rashid Khalidi about his new book, The Hundred Years' War on Palestine, A History of Settler Colonialism and Resistance.
13: Israel has created a situation where no one is going to be able to take control of Gaza, and where there's likely to be continued resistance in the West Bank for an indefinite period.
12: Stay tuned. All that and more coming up.
14: Over the past week, mainly over the weekend, Israel has intensified its strikes, air strikes, on various parts of the territory, including the southern, the middle, the northern Gaza Strip, as well as Gaza City, which has been...
12: Welcome to Making Contact. I'm Salima Hamarani. You're listening to the voice of Rami Almagari. 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
14: As the Israeli army has stormed already the Al-Shifa Hospital, which is a major hospital in the Gaza Strip, where a few thousands of people have been stranded there, including patients.
12: Rami was forced to flee his family home in northern Gaza when the Israeli bombing began. And for a while, he was sending us audio reports of the situation around Palestine.
14: In fact, other developments in Gaza have been unfolding coincidentally as Israeli airstrikes have hit.
12: This one is from November of 2023.
14: For the third time, the Indonesian hospital in northern Gaza Strip, they hit nearby the hospital, around the hospital.
12: Rami, like many Palestinians, is effectively now a refugee on his own land. Over 30,000 Palestinians have been killed by Israeli troops since October 7th, and Gaza is currently the most dangerous place on earth to be a journalist.
14: That is the situation on the ground in the Gaza Strip for the time being. Rami Almighari for Making Contact, Gaza Strip.
12: If you've listened to most of the Western press, the focus is on October 7th as the beginning of the war. But the war in Palestine started decades ago, before October 7th, before the Intifadas or the Camp David Accords, even before World War II. And if we really want to understand what's happening in Gaza right now, we have to understand that very early history, which is when Zionists first set their sights on Palestine. And to be honest, it wasn't a history that I knew all that much about. So I sat down for an interview with Rashid Khalidi.
13: I teach at Columbia University, where I'm the Edward Said Professor of Modern Arab Studies.
12: Because I just read his book, The 100 Years War in Palestine, and Rashid said he had some specific reasons for writing this book. First, he wanted a more accessible account of Palestinian history, so not so academic, but he also wanted to combat some misconceptions.
13: I had a very strong thesis that this is not a conflict that's been going on since time immemorial. It's a conflict caused by imperialism and the rise of modern nationalism. That there was no hostility between Arabs and Jews before the rise of Zionism and of modern Arab nationalism, and the intrusion of British imperialism into the Middle East after World War I. And finally, that Israel, while it represents a national project of Zionism, was established as a settler colonial project, and that those two things are actually not contradictory.
12: And for today, we're going to focus on a pivotal piece of Palestinian history, the very early Zionist movement and the subsequent settling of Palestine with the help of the British and later on the United States. And we hope that today's interview will help us to understand how we got to where we are today. Rashid, to start, let's talk about the idea of Zionism, because for many of us in the modern world, we've come to perceive Zionism as a decolonial movement or even an indigenous one. But you argue in your book that actually, in the beginning, Zionism had no problems calling itself a colonial endeavor, and that Zionists even aligned themselves with the big colonial powers of the time. So talk to me about Zionism as a colonial movement, and then how it rebranded itself into a decolonial one.
13: Absolutely. I mean, the founder of modern political Zionism, Theodor Herzl, made no bones about it. At one point, he said something like, "We'll be a barrier for Europe against the barbarism of Asia." So they saw themselves as Europeans, persecuted in Europe, but nevertheless European. And they described what they were doing in terms of colonialism. I quote Zionist leaders in the 1920s. I quote in particular Zev Jabotinsky, who's the founder of probably the most influential trend in Zionism since the 1970s, the revisionist trend, which, you know, fathered the Likud party, which has dominated Israeli politics for the last 40 or 50 years. And he was quite explicit in talking about this as a colonial endeavor. He was quite explicit in talking and understanding that any colonization necessarily produces resistance by the indigenous population.
12: Jabotinsky argued in an article written in 1923 that Arabs would never peacefully cede their land because no indigenous people have ever ceded their land to colonizers without a fight. He even explicitly compared Zionism to the kind of settler colonialism seen in the Americas.
13: And the fact that people dodge and weave around the idea of this project being a colonial one means that they're completely ignoring the writings of people like Herzl, writings of people like Jabotinsky, and the self-perception of the early Zionist movement. One of the most important land purchase agencies was something called the Jewish Colonization Agency, later rebranded as the Palestine Jewish Colonization Agency. It existed until 1958. So that was not just how other people perceived this, Palestinians or other Arabs. That's how they perceived themselves. I mean, they saw they had a claim to the land. They believed their claim, you know, entitled them to do whatever they wanted. And they intended to establish a Jewish state in a predominantly Arab land on the basis of that claim, but operating as a settler colonial project. Now, what happens in World War II, which is the beginning of the era of decolonization, is a switch by the Zionist movement, having been backed by the British up until World War II, in an era where colonialism and settler colonialism were in good odor in the world. I mean, the League of Nations and the great powers considered colonialism a good thing. And so Zionism had no problem in self-identifying as a colonial movement. But the Zionist movement fell out with the British after the British changed their policy in 1939. And from that point on, when they were in conflict with the British, they began to see themselves as an anti-colonial movement and to rebrand themselves and sell themselves as anti-colonialists who struggled against British imperialism. British imperialism established the Zionist pre-state. British imperialism made possible an increase in the Jewish population of Palestine from about 6% to 31% between 1917 and 1939. So the idea that this was not the spoiled stepchild of colonialism and British imperialism is absurd. But that rebranding was very successful in the era of decolonization.
12: So do you think that, I mean, yes, it was a colonial movement from the jump, but do you think that all of the early Zionist settlers realized that they would have to violently crush the Arabs in order to maintain land?
13: Not at the beginning. I think there was a lot of self-delusion. In his diary, Herzl wrote that we will spirit the poor population across the borders discreetly, so that they understood that what they were trying to do was an embarrassing thing, to remove the indigenous population. But they intended to do that. Now, he said, spirit them across the frontiers, implying that that could be done easily, presumably with bribery or other inducements.
12: Early Zionists might have been optimistic that the indigenous Arabs that they were displacing would calmly move out of their homes and off of their land. But the idea of benevolent displacement didn't last long, if it was even real in the first place. Of course, the Palestinians resisted and began fighting back.
13: They understood that as Jabotinsky wrote in that 1923 article, the objective was to transform Palestine into the land of Israel. And that meant their dispossession. This is pictured as the irrational Muslim hatred of Jews or some other absurd fashion. But in fact, it was, as Jabotinsky pointed out, this is the natural resistance of an indigenous population to a colonial project. And so over time, the more hard-headed Zionists, like David Ben-Gurion, who later on became the first prime minister of Israel, recognized that forcible removal of the population, the euphemism that was favored from the 30s onwards was transfer. What it meant was expulsion and ethnic cleansing, dispossession, would be necessary. So by the late 1930s, by the early 1940s, it was perfectly clear that to create a Jewish state in an Arab country, in a country that as late as 1948 had a 65 or 66% Arab majority, would require the dispossession of a very large proportion of the Arab population. And that's what happened in 1948.
12: 1948 was the year of the Nakba, which we've covered a lot here at Making Contact. The Nakba, or the catastrophe, was the mass displacement and ethnic cleansing of Arabs living in Palestine in order to make way for the state of Israel.
13: You couldn't have done it. What Israel did in order to create a majority Jewish state, failing, you know, the kind of massive immigration they had been hoping for in the 20s and the 30s. The Jewish population as a proportion of the whole increased, it's true, from 7% to about 31% by 1939, but that wasn't a majority. And so force was necessary.
12: Yeah, and I mean, sort of relatedly, I've heard Netanyahu in the past talking about Arabs in some pretty racist ways, and this is far before October 7th, much as colonial empires view the people that they're subjugating. And so there's this contradiction sometimes in the way that Zionists talk about themselves as being indigenous to the Middle East, and yet viewing the Arab world as inferior and barbarous.
13: Well, I mentioned Herzl talking about a barrier against the barbarism of Asia. I mean, that idea that we are Europeans and we represent enlightenment and they are non-Europeans and they represent darkness, if you want, was, how should I say, extremely widespread among Europeans. And that was the worldview that European Jews shared with other Europeans, a racist, view based on a sense of superiority over the natives, over the indigenous peoples.
12: Right. And that's also interesting because there were already Jewish people living in Palestine, but they weren't, I guess, European Jews. There were Jewish communities who were predominantly Arab in culture. Is that right?
13: That's correct. Most of the Jewish population of Palestine were, in fact, Mizrahi Jews, Eastern Jews, either indigenous Jewish populations that had been there for enormously lengthy periods of time, sometimes have always been there, or other immigrants to Palestine from places like Yemen or other Arab countries, as well as many Ashkenazi Jews who had come for reasons of prayer or study or pilgrimage and who had stayed. And so you had a non-Zionist, in many cases anti-Zionist, Jewish population. The majority of the Jewish population of Palestine right up to World War I probably fit into that category. The number of European Jews who came there for political reasons inspired by Zionism were still probably a minority as late as World War I. And you're right, as far as Arab Jews were concerned, whether in Iraq or in Palestine or in Syria or Lebanon or elsewhere, generally speaking, they shared the culture, the language, the cuisine of their Muslim and Christian neighbors. They spoke Arabic. They were separated by religion, obviously, but they shared the same culture, generally speaking.
12: So, Rashid, we've covered some of the early ideals of the Zionist movement in terms of its colonial aspirations. But the early Zionist movement was small, and colonizing an entire territory requires a lot of arms and money. So talk to me about how Zionists began seeking out colonial funding or colonial backers. And I'm especially interested in why the British decided to support Israel so strongly.
13: The primary reason was strategic. The British, since early in the 20th century, had been worried about the defense of the eastern frontier of Egypt, which was a vital stepping stone on the route to India. And the empire, the crown and the jewel of the empire was India. And so control of the Suez Canal, which runs through Egypt, was absolutely vital strategically to the British Empire. And British planners and strategists and generals, Committee of Imperial Defense, were all worked up by around 1905, 1906 with the problem of the defense of Egypt from the east. And Palestine is the country to the east was the focus of their concern. The other important strategic factor is that Palestine is at the Mediterranean terminus of the shortest land route between the Mediterranean and the Gulf. And in that same period, the British were realizing that the building of a railway would enable transport quite rapidly between Europe and the Mediterranean and the Gulf and the Indian Ocean. And they wanted to control that shortest land route, just as they controlled the Suez Canal, and for the same reasons. And so when you look at the Sykes-Picot partition frontiers of 1915, 1916, you see a strip of land running from Palestine across to Basra under British control, which is the, how should I say, the instantiation of that British strategic priority that Britain must control not just the shortest sea route, but also the shortest land route. That's the reason they were interested in Palestine. And the Zionist movement came along and they developed a transactional relationship. We will support your project in exchange for our using that as the pretext for our being in Palestine. In the words of a British official who was actually the first military governor of Jerusalem, a man named Sir Ronald Storrs, what Britain was trying to establish was a little loyal Jewish Ulster in a sea of hostile Arabs. And I think that sort of sums it up.
12: We're about to head into a break, but stay tuned. We have a lot more to discuss with Rashid Khalidi about his book, The 100 Years War on Palestine. We're just jumping in to remind you that you're listening to Making Contact. If you like today's show and want more information, please visit us online at radioproject.org for show links and behind-the-scenes information, or to leave us a comment. And now, back to the show. Welcome back to Making Contact. I'm Salima Hamrani, and today we're talking about Rashid Khalidi and his book, The 100 Years War on Palestine. In the first half of the show, we looked at the early Zionist movement as a colonial endeavor and how the British became its primary benefactor. Without its help, Israel would not exist today, or at least the mass migration to Israel that slowly displaced the Palestinians could not have happened. However, although Israel still received support from the British government, the United Kingdom is not Israel's primary supporter. That, of course, is the United States. So, Rashid, Great Britain had been a huge supporter of Israel. What happened? Why did Great Britain lose interest?
13: Well, this is before the establishment of Israel, but the Jewish Agency, which had been established by the British as a sort of quasi-government, Zionist quasi-government of the Jewish population of Palestine, switched because the British had switched. And the British switched for reasons linked to the original strategic reasons that had made them want to control Palestine. By 1939, they had had enormous difficulty in mastering a massive nationwide Palestinian revolt that had lasted from 1936 to 1939, which had required the sending of over 100,000 British troops and police to Palestine, and which had cost a fortune to the British exchequer, and had only been suppressed with the greatest difficulty. Between 14 and 17% of the adult male Palestinian population were either killed, wounded, interned, or arrested, or exiled. And the British realized by 1939 that they were on the brink of World War II. There was a restive Arab population in Palestine. There was fury and rage throughout the Arab world, and in fact, far beyond in the Muslim world, including in India, about what Britain had done in Palestine. And the British realized we're going to have to fight in the Middle East. We're going to have to fight Mussolini. We're going to have to fight Hitler. They could see the war coming. And so Britain changed its policy. It had to cater to Arab sentiments. It had to cater to sentiment in India. Secretary of State for India and the Viceroy are writing the cabinet and telling them, this is an Indian problem now. What you are doing in Palestine is a problem for us in India. They could not send Indian troops to quell the Palestinian uprising because they couldn't be sure of their loyalty. There was so much support and sympathy for the Palestinians in India. And I think that's an indication of the strategic reasons for which Britain changes course. And in 1939, issues what's called a white paper, in which they limited Jewish immigration, which had been unlimited up to that point. They limited Jewish land purchase, which had been unlimited up to that point. And they shifted for the first time to talking about an independent Palestine, which would have had an Arab majority. And there were all kinds of poison pills in this, which meant it probably never would have taken place. But from the Zionist perspective, this was a betrayal. The Zionists always read the pledge in the Balfour Declaration of a Jewish national home as a Jewish state. And in fact, Lord Balfour and Lloyd George and Churchill had assured Weizmann that that's what they meant when they said a Jewish national home. They meant when you have a majority, you take it over, it's yours. And so they, in their disappointment and in their anger, you had the beginning of a rebellion in the Jewish community in Palestine against the British, and a search for new patrons. The Zionist project needed a new patron. They tried the Germans and the French before World War I. They had succeeded with the British during World War I. And during World War II, they managed to find two exceedingly powerful patrons, which were the United States and the Soviet Union. And those are the powers that ended up backing the establishment of Israel through a General Assembly resolution in 1947.
12: At the time, the United States was not the global power that it is now, but the U.S. already had a deep interest in Zionism.
13: The main motivation, I would argue, was electoral and strategic for the United States taking the approach that it did after World War II. The United States wanted a foothold in the Middle East. The United States wanted to ease the British out and take their place. The United States was very impressed, in particular, once the Arab-Israeli war started, with the military prowess of the new Israeli army. And so whether it was oil companies or the Defense Department or others, as well as the president, who had his own electoral concerns, different parts of the U.S. government saw alignment with Israel as advantageous to the United States. Truman famously once said, before 1948, to a group of American diplomats who were serving in different Arab capitals, and who said to the president that he should moderate his support of Zionism. He said, gentlemen, I have many constituents who are concerned for the success of Zionism. I don't have any who are concerned for the Arabs. And that was an electoral consideration for a president who barely got elected in 1948. And so that for him was a factor, as it was a factor for LBJ, as it is a factor for Joe Biden. You cannot ignore the electoral importance of this issue for certain important segments of voters and certain important segments of donors, especially to the Democratic Party, but now also to the Republican Party.
12: Yeah, you know, when I was reading that section about how the U.S. became interested in Israel, what really stood out to me was how good the Zionist movement was at reading the global stage, courting Turkey, or I guess at that time the Ottoman Empire, Great Britain, and then knowing or seeing that the U.S. was becoming a huge colonial power and easily sort of wooing American politicians, that's something that the Palestinians just weren't able to do very easily.
13: You're absolutely right. I mean, the shrewdness of the Zionist leadership before the establishment of Israel and of Israeli leaders since then in sensing shifts in the global balance of power is really quite remarkable. Of course, it's a function of the fact that they understand that the project is dependent on outside support. You cannot establish a Jewish state in a majority Arab country and keep that Arab majority out and keep them, hold them down and resist support for them by their Arab neighbors unless you have massive external support. They have to be sensitive. They had to be from the moment of the establishment of modern political Zionism, and they have to be today during the Gaza War, extremely sensitive, at least to the support of the United States and the former colonial powers in Europe, who are, in effect, the metropole of this colonial project, the center. Without that center, Israel is a powerful independent state. It has nuclear weapons. It is the fourth largest army in the world. It's technologically superior in many ways. It has a huge army. We're seeing four divisions in Gaza, several divisions along the Lebanese frontier. How many armies have 8 or 10 or 12 divisions? And yet it is dependent, completely dependent in some respects, on external support. Israel would be in dire shape were it not for American vetoes in the Security Council. The Israeli artillery would not have shells to fire were it not for the United States. And so this remarkable prescience and concern about the international balance of power is a function of the absolute dependence of the Zionist project, and since then, of the state of Israel on external support, from specifically from the United States and Western Europe.
12: There's a lot more in Rashid Khalidi's book, The 100 Years War in Palestine, and you can find links to his work on our website. But we wanted to end here because right now, for the first time, the colonial backing that Israel has normally depended on is under threat.
15: We are here today because we are absolutely disgusted by our government's involvement in this genocide. And yes, it is very much a genocide when every single member of your community has lost multiple family members.
13: We're speaking to each other at a time of you know, terrible anguish in Gaza and in Palestine and among people who have any kind of moral sense. At the time we're talking to each other, there seems to be no end in sight.
12: Protests around the world have reignited an interest in Palestine and the history of the Zionist movement there.
16: Clash overnight between police and protesters blocking one of Australia's biggest ports. Pro-Palestinian demonstrators targeting an Israeli ship docked in Port Botany in Sydney.
17: It doesn't really matter what anybody on this stage says today, because the greatest message that could be delivered is from you, the tens of thousands of people who came to this city in the greatest show of international solidarity that Ireland has seen in many years.
12: There have even been open allegations of genocide against the Israeli government. So to end, we want to talk about what that means for the region.
13: I think that Israel has sowed the seeds of a disastrous situation for itself in terms of more intensive occupation of the West Bank, intensification of colonization of the West Bank, and what will inevitably be a reoccupation of Gaza, I think. Israel has created a situation where no one is going to be able to take control of Gaza from Israel, and where there's likely to be continued resistance in the West Bank, probably armed resistance in the West Bank and in the Gaza Strip for an indefinite period. Whatever happens militarily, whether Israel succeeds in defeating the armed resistance in the Gaza Strip, it won't end resistance there. There's no way it can do that. In fact, it's probably generated a whole new wave of people who will rise up against the occupation. 75,000 people have been killed and wounded so far. I mean, there are 20,000 people dead. There are 7 or 8,000 people missing, most of whom are dead. There are, I believe, around 50,000 people wounded. So we're talking about 75,000 people, and the war is nowhere near over. We could have many, many more killed and wounded and maimed and missing. And that will generate enormous anger and hostility among Palestinians for a very long period going forward.
12: The numbers cited by Rashid are from late last year, when we first talked. That number is a lot higher now. And it's also important to note that Israel's long-term strategy is unclear. But one thing is certain, and it's something that Jabotinsky pointed out in that 1923 article we mentioned at the beginning of the show. Whether or not Hamas is overthrown, the war will probably create a bigger, stronger, and more determined resistance.
13: Where that leads, I don't know. What the impact of that on the Arab world is, I don't know. You have in the Arab world regimes that are based

0: allies of Israel and are the absolutely essential backers of Israel, without which it would be in a parlous situation. How this war will affect support for Israel in these countries, again, it's impossible to say. And there seems to be a trend in the United States and at least in Great Britain towards a deeper sympathy for the Palestinians and towards a greater unwillingness to give Israel the kind of blank check that American and British and European governments have traditionally given it. How that will work out is impossible to say.
1: And however it does work out, we'll continue to follow the war in Gaza here on Making Contact for the rest of this year. That was Rashid Khalidi talking about his book, The 100 Years War on Palestine, and that does it for today's show. If you'd like more information or want to leave a comment, visit us online at radioproject.org. I'm Salima Hamrani. 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
1: The Mateel Community Center proudly presents the legendary reggae band Steel Pulse on Tuesday, October 6th. After touring the world celebrating their 50th anniversary, they recognize that the common thread that has been dividing humankind has been racism. Their Reggae Against Racism Tour 2026 is about Steel Pulse's continued fight against the evils of racism in all forms. Through music, they believe they can reach the hearts and minds of the masses and spread love for all people. There will be a special opening act to be announced. Also, DJs Just One and G Davis. This is an all-ages show. 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Doors open at 7 p.m. That's Steel Pulse, Tuesday, October 6th at the Mateel Community Center in Redway. And tickets are also available locally, I believe at Redway Liquors, Blue Moon in Garberville, and I know up north there's a few places also. Well, we're just less than a minute away from 9 a.m. You are listening to The Voice of the Free, music and talk that liberate the mind, people-powered radio, KMUD Garberville 91.1, KMUE Eureka Arcata 88.1, KLAI Laytonville 90.3, 99.5 in Shelter Cove, and on the web, you're listening to us at KMUD.org. And now it is time for Heart of the Earth.

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And I opened with the Black Bear Brothers, A Love Dance. And, you know, that's how I feel. I just feel like, you know, I wake up and I thank the Creator for the day. And even though, one thing after another you think is happening, oh my God, what else? You know, you balance it out with love. And, you know, I've had a few, it's been a few weeks, you know, I lost my dog. My van was totaled. My internet went out. I won't get it back till a week from tomorrow. I mean, there's just, you know, and then yesterday, a fire just right across my driveway and, you know, right across my road, and the wind went north instead of south. If it had gone south, it would have come right up the hill toward my house. But instead, it went to the property across from us. And luckily, they have horses on that whole hillside who eat all the grass and everything. So there was just very little brush for that fire to take off on. But it did come close to a neighbor. And, you know, I asked everyone just to, you know, say prayers and send white light. And, though I'm bad with PG&E, were working, you know, first the electricity went out, and then a few minutes later we got the, you know, notice of a fire. And, I mean, they were working till all night long with big bright lights, kind of hard to sleep. I think they turned around in our driveway. I mean, it was like till 3 in the morning. But we did get electricity back. And, I kind of laugh and go, really, what else? But I thank the Creator. This morning, thank you for my life. Thank you for this beautiful day and for all my children and all that, all the love that surrounds me, because, yeah, a love dance feels real good. Well, today is September 30th. It is orange. It's through the eyes of a six-year-old child. Orange became a symbol for an indigenous movement. And, it says Phyllis Webstad, a tribal citizen of the Sekwekim Zagat'em First Nation, is a prime example of how one person can make a difference and create an indigenous movement across North America. Webstad is the force behind the Orange Shirt Day movement that is commemorated each year on September 30th to remember Indigenous people who attended Indian residential schools in Canada and Indian boarding schools in the United States. The color orange was chosen because of something that happened to Webstad when she was only 6 years old. It was September 30th of 1973, the first day she attended St. Joseph's Mission Residential School in British Columbia. Her grandmother had bought Webstad a brand new red shiny orange shirt to wear, adding to the young student's first day of school excitement. Quote, "I didn't understand why they wouldn't give it back to me. It was mine. The color orange has always reminded me of that and how my feelings didn't matter. No one cared, and how I felt like I was worth nothing. All of us little children were crying and no one cared," she said. She never forgot the loss that turned into a hurt to her heart. In 2013, Webstad was asked to return to St. Joseph's as an Indian residential school survivor. She convinced other survivors to buy orange T-shirts as a way to remember those who attended the residential schools in Canada. She formed the Orange Shirt Society.
quote, wearing orange shirts are a symbol of defiance against those things that undermine children's self-esteem and of our commitment to anti-racism and anti-bullying in general, she explains. The Orange Shirt Society is not all about defiance, though. Quote, Orange Shirt Day is also an opportunity for First Nations, local governments, schools, and communities to come together in the spirit of reconciliation and hope for the generations of children to come. September 30th has chosen as the primary day of remembrance because it is around that time of the year that Indigenous children were taken from their homes and sent to residential schools. It was also chosen because, quote, it is an opportunity to set the stage for anti-racism and anti-bullying policies for the coming school year, she explained. And since 2013, the Orange Shirt Day has morphed into days of reflection throughout Canada and the United States. Orange has become a color for women's jingle dress dancers. Today's Orange Shirt Day has a more serious tone following the revelation in late May that the remains of 215 children were discovered in a mass grave at the former Kamloops Indian Residential School. And since then, thousands of other bodies have been found at residential schools throughout Canada. Quote, every child matters has become a mantra for T-shirts and rally signs. And 2 years ago, for the first time, Canada celebrated Truth and Reconciliation Day on September 30th of 2021. But to many, September 30th will always be known as Orange Shirt Day because of the difference Phyllis Webstad made in the creation of an Indigenous movement. Phyllis Webstad, a tribal member of the Sequimemthik Exact Tem First Nation, is a prime example of how one person can make a difference and create an Indigenous movement across North America. Webstad is the force behind the Orange Shirt Day movement that is commemorated each year to remember the Indigenous people who attended the Indian residential schools in Canada and the boarding schools in the United States. The color orange was chosen because of something that happened to her when she was only 6 years old. Yes, it was on September 30th of 73, the first day she attended St. Joseph's Mission Residential School in British Columbia. Quote, I didn't understand why they wouldn't give it back to me. It was mine. She never forgot the loss that turned into a hurt in her heart. And in 2013, when she returned to the St. Joseph Indian School, she convinced others to wear the orange T-shirts. And, it's like wearing the shirts are a symbol of a defiance against those things that undermines children's self-esteem and our commitment to anti-racism and anti-bullying in general, she explained. For the first time, Canada celebrated their Truth and Reconciliation Day, but for most people, it's Orange Shirt Day. And I want to share another story about this day because it happened on Sunday, and it's one of the most disgusting things. I mean, we all know about white supremacy groups are happening all around the world now, all around the world. And in Germany, the far right are trying to get into government. It's happening. And it's also happening in Canada. And this is from Brandy Morin, who is from Canada. And she entitles it, Got Bones, Masked White Supremacists Descend on the Tiquitlips 3 days before Truth and Reconciliation Day. This happened on Sunday. They hid their faces but wanted to be seen. Residential school denialism is out of control and time for Canada to call it what it is, hate. And she says, we are experiencing a massive wave of racism, anti-Indigenous hate, and residential school denialism. And yesterday it showed up on the doorsteps of the Te-Umkumps-Te-Sekwampek Nation in Kamloops, British Columbia.
home of the former Kalups Indian Residential School, the place where in May of 2021 the nation announced that the ground-penetrating radar had detected more than 200 potential unmarked burials of children, and the whole world stopped to grieve with us. The site has not been excavated, and the nation's investigation is still ongoing. Denialists have seized on exactly that, spreading the last 5 years, taunting the nation to, quote, dig up the bodies of children who may have died there. And on Sunday morning, September 27th, a group of men clad head to toe in black, faces hidden behind white masks, caps, and sunglasses, gathered near and on the Kalups Indian Reserve near the former residential school. They carried flags. They stood in formation. A witness I spoke with counted approximately 23 of them. Teum Kup's leadership put the number at roughly 30. A few hours later, they marched to the Pacific Way overpass and held up a banner above the Trans-Canada Highway for every driver below to see. It read, "Got bones?" 3 days before September 30th, Canada's National Day for Truth and Reconciliation, a day set aside to honor survivors and the children who never came home, a group of grown men came into a First Nation to mock the graves of children. This is out of control. And who are they? Well, the Tulups Te Sekum. Roseanne Cashmere said in a statement Sunday that, quote, individuals associated with Second Sons Canada, a group linked to white supremacist and white nationalist ideology, have been seen and documented within our community. Logos matching the group's emblem were visible on flags and clothing and photos circulating online. Second Sons Canada was founded in 2024 by Jeremy McKenzie and has chapters across the country. It calls itself a, quote, men's nationalist club focused on fitness, camaraderie, and, quote, political activism. On its own website, secondsons.org, it rails against what it calls the, quote, mass importation of immigrants and, quote, globalist forces. Don't let the Jim Bro branding fool you. A CBC News investigation found the group more closely resembles the active club model used by the global white supremacist movement, and its leaders have welcomed neo-Nazis into their ranks, called for mass deportations of non-white people, quote, at gunpoint, and said Canadian politicians should be executed as traitors. The Canadian Anti-Hate Network says Second Sons encourages supporters to get firearms, trains in mixed martial arts, and runs military drills supervised by veterans. And they've been busy. This past July, they gathered right here in my home province of Alberta. More than 60 members held their annual, quote, nationals at a rural community hall near Millerville, about 70 kilometers southwest of Calgary, running army crawls and military-style drills. Nobody in town even knew until CBC's visual investigations team pinned down the location in August. The hall's board said whoever booked it never identified themselves. These men organize in a so-called militarized fashion. They march in form. They instigate. They recruit. And here's what I really want you to get. They hid their faces, but they wanted to be seen. You don't print logos on your gear, hoist flags over your shoulders, and hang a banner over the Transit Canada if you want to stay invisible. They wanted their presence known. They wanted us to feel it. They came to intimidate, to incite hate, and to drag grief and shame back over our people and over the survivors of one of the darkest chapters in this country's history. So why the disguises? Because they don't want to be caught. They don't want to face the consequences. They don't want the public to know who they are and where they work, because they know they'd be condemned and shamed. That's what cowards do. And honestly, these men look ridiculous in their setup. It's embarrassing. The world is watching. And this is what they chose
and this is what they chose to show it. Well, the women who sent me that video, and there was a video here of the men there in British Columbia, asked me not to use her name. She's afraid, and she's not alone. People are scared. People are concerned. People are very, very upset. Kalup's RCMP have opened a file. Quote, we're looking into the matter. We're still investigating, Sergeant Andy Lott told Castanet on Sunday night. Tekek Oops says it's working with police, monitoring the situation and assessing additional security in her message to members. Chief Kalup Kashmir urged people to stay vigilant, to not approach, confront, or engage with members of the group, and to report anything suspicious to the RCMP. Reference police file 26-32569, or to call 911 in an emergency. She asked everyone to check in on elders, survivors, families, and neighbors who may be feeling afraid. That's the state we're in. A nation has to issue safety instructions in its own, to its own people in their own homes days before a day meant for healing. But Kashmir was clear. Tekeumsku truth and reconciliation events are going ahead. Quote, we will not be intimidated, she said. This is not going to deter us from gathering, reflecting, or honoring our survivors and the children who returned home. Her statement also carried a message to survivors, quote, white supremacy will not instill fear in generations of survivors and intergenerational survivors who have already carried fear for far too long. Our people know what it means to live with fear imposed upon us by others. Political leaders across British Columbia and Indigenous organizations across the country spoke out fast. The Premier and BC leader David Eby said on X, quote, white nationalists gathering on the Tekeubstesekwapik land to intimidate people is disgusting, dangerous, and cowardly. As they hide their faces, we stand with the people there and everyone who was targeted in Kalup's. White supremacist organizing is on the rise, and we must do more to fight it. Speaking to reporters before a flight on Sunday afternoon, he called it just disgraceful, disgusting behavior. It's clear that these people are trying to intimidate. We're trying to make these people fearful. I take some comfort in the fact that they felt they had to wear masks and hide their identity, that they know that the retribution would be severe and instant if they showed who they were, he said. This isn't who we are in British Columbians, and we have seen a rise in hate. We have seen a rise in this kind of white nationalist behavior in the province, and we've got to do more to fight it. That much is very clear. Interim BC Conservative leader Lauren Dokerson also said on X, the white nationalist gathering on the Tekeubsekumpik land this morning was hateful and meant to intimidate. It has no place in British Columbia, and the BC Conservatives condemn it completely. We stand with the people, and we expect the RCMP to investigate fully. The BC Green Party leader Emily Lowen on social media said, I'm disgusted by the appearance of white nationalists on the Tekeubstesekwapik Reserve. This is happening just days before the National Day for Truth and Reconciliation. I stand with Indigenous communities and all marginalized community in the fight future free from racism. And there's just, you know, one after another, just incredible. And yes, they were strong words across party lines. We'll take them. But as one person replied under Dokerson's post, it's going to take a lot more than post on X to stop this. And the banner didn't come out of nowhere.
the got bones. Yeah. Over the last few years, residential school denialists have been surfacing everywhere and lately louder than ever. Professors, politicians, commentators, anonymous accounts by the thousands. They attack our people and demand evidence because the federal government funded First Nations to search for their missing children and because in some places there are no exhumed bodies to hold up for the cameras. So they made it their mission to discredit, to destroy, to break our spirits. Think about what they are actually demanding, that the remains of children be dug up to satisfy strangers on the internet. Children who were taken from their families, who suffered abuse, who died far from home and were never returned. Survivors have told this truth for decades. The Truth and Reconciliation Commission documented it. And still, they want bones. This is what the ugliness of truth-telling looks like. The truth about the injustices, the abuse, the wrongs done to our people, to actual children, has been unleashed, and the backlash is vicious. Look at the environment online. Whatever Indigenous issues or residential schools come up, the rhetoric from haters is absolutely overwhelming. The racism is blatant, and it causes harm, psychological harm, spiritual harm, and it can lead to physical threats and physical harm. Yesterday, it walked off the screen and into the reserve. First Nations leadership, survivors, and some federal politicians have been pushing for years to have residential school denialism recognized as hate under the criminal code. In September of 2024, a Winnipeg Center NDN MP Leah Gazin tabled a private member's bill to do just that. Quote, the residential school system was a genocide designed to wipe out Indigenous cultures, languages, families, and heritage, she said at the time. To downplay, deny, or justify it is cruel, harmful, and hateful. That bill died. She introduced it as Bill C-254 on October 31st of 2025, and it's still sitting at its first reading ever since. Then, this past June, Canada came closer than ever. The Nunavut Senator Nancy Karatak Lindell proposed an amendment to the BCC-9, the Federal Combating Hate Act, that would have made it a crime to willfully promote hatred against Indigenous people by condoning, denying, or downplaying the residential school system. Quote, there is no question in my mind that residential school denialism has placed doubt among Canadian citizens and has paved the way for outright racism towards Inuit, First Nation, and Métis people, she said. It passed the Senate Human Rights Committee. Then on June 3rd, the full Senate voted it down, 41-32, with the Carney government signaling it wouldn't support the measure in the House of Commons either. The Combating Hate Act became law without it. Meanwhile, denying the Holocaust is already recognized as promoting hatred in this country, as it should be. So why is it still acceptable to deny what it's done to its Indigenous children? Freedom of speech is one thing, hate speech is another. A banner reading, "Got Bones," hung over a highway beside a residential school site by masked men associated with a white nationalist group days before the Truth and Reconciliation Day is not a debate about history. It is hate meant to incite. In her statement, the Kuwakwip Kazimir called on Ottawa and Victoria to take meaningful action against racism, white supremacist activity, and efforts to deny or distort the truth of the Indian residential school system. In her words, reconciliation requires more than words. And she says, Brandy says, we're at a crossroads. This isn't the 1950s when the Ku Klux Klan marched openly in broad daylight. And yet, in a way, it is, because they're here. They're supremacists. These supremacists are angry. They are organizing, and they are sowing violence and division at the exact moment this country is supposed to be coming together in reconciliation, togetherness, and healing.
It is really disturbing and sad state we're in as a country. But I believe we are standing at a crossroads and we have to choose. We cannot scroll past this, or we can come together and denounce it loudly. All of us, Indigenous and non-Indigenous alike. Residential school denialism needs to be recognized as a hate crime so people like this can be held accountable for their disgusting actions. And this Wednesday, that's today, put on your orange shirt. Remember the Kitteloops. Remember the children. Remember the survivors who were forced to relive their worst memories like who were forced to relive their worst memories this weekend because a group of cowards wanted to see them flinch. They won't. I'm praying for the families and the survivors, for their strength and their protection at this time.

Yes, that was from the group We Are Still Here. And yeah, The Night We Fought Back. Speaking of, you know, racism, which was, you know, it's going on everywhere. And the band Steel Pulse noticed that last year. They said after, you know, touring the world for their 50th anniversary, they were, you know, they just couldn't believe so much of the racism that was going on. So they decided to do another tour called Reggae Against Racism, which will be at the Mateel Community Center next Tuesday night. And if you listen to the World Beat Show on Sunday with the other show I do, I will be interviewing David Hines, the lead singer of Steel Pulse, and I'll be talking to him about, you know, the racism that they experienced and why they are doing this tour of Reggae Against Racism. Well, I want to share another story with you, and this is like I said, without internet, luckily, you know, I can get my emails when I come to Kmart, and so I did on Sunday, and I was able to read this incredible story that Julie Franchella wrote. That, you know, I just feel like I'm sure they're aware a lot of about the Epstein files, but you know, when a woman stands up, you know, for just what you believe in and what you know is the truth, I have to share that. And she says, why I refuse to share a stage with Deepak Chopra. And she said, for the last 3 years, I've been involved in the NYC Climate Week events. I've helped organize and produce them, and I've spoken at events. This year, I was invited to participate in a Climate Week event about indigenous knowledge, climate change, and our responsibility to future generations. Then I saw that Deepak Chopra was also on the program as a speaker. Without hesitation, I immediately withdrew. Call it a gut-wrenching instinctual response. That's the simplest version of what happened. But I want to explain why, because my decision was not based on a headline or a Chopra name merely appearing somewhere in the Epstein's files. Deepak Chopra and I serve on the same advisory board. When the correspondence with Jeffrey Epstein became public, I felt I had a responsibility to understand what was actually there. That led me to Scott Mills, a writer, educator, and former university professor with a PhD in religion and psychology from Claremont School of Theology. Mills spent nearly two decades working within the personal development world as a coach, consultant, and teacher. Chopra's work had once meant a great deal to him. After his partner died, Mills found comfort in Chopra's teachings. He later paid to meet him and even introduced him on stage at a 2018 event in Portland. I was grateful that Mills went through all the documents, because I did not have the stomach for it. Mills says he reviewed roughly 700 documents because he generally hoped the messages circulating online had been taken out of context or exaggerated. And according to his review, Chopra's name appears 3,466 times in the released files, which document at least 20 in-person meetings over 28 months. Instead of assuring him, Mills concluded that the full context made the correspondence even more troubling and disturbing. Epstein and Chopra's relationship developed years after Epstein became a convicted sex offender. In February of 2017, Chopra invited Epstein to Israel. Quote, come to Israel with us. Relax and have fun with interesting people. If you want, use a fake name. Bring your girls. It will be fun to have you. Love. And another exchange, Chopra wrote, God is a construct. Cute girls are real. I'm not naive enough to think that Chopra was asking Epstein to, quote, bring your girls so they could do laundry or play board games. It was a dehumanizing, predatory request, in my view. I've worked in trauma for more than 30 years, Julie says. I ran a domestic violence center, spent 13 years working with indigenous youth and families in residential treatment, and worked directly with girls who were trafficked on the streets. This was during the Backpage/Craigslist era, when the girls on my caseload had been advertised and sold as if they were products.
I helped them prepare statements for police and supported them while they faced the men who did this to them. Most often, these men never were held accountable, so my task was to do as much as possible to support these girls through the harrowing healing process. It was sometimes difficult to navigate through a system that did not always understand why a trafficked girl might be confused or still emotionally attached to the person exploiting them. These girls' lives were rarely uncomplicated. Some girls still felt loyalty toward the people exploiting them. That's really difficult for some people to get their minds around. It is, however, part of how grooming works. And exploitative male may begin by giving a girl the attention, affection, or sense of belonging she's been missing in her life. A lot of these girls came from backgrounds of trauma. These predatory men often seek out vulnerable girls or even women too. These men try to make these girls feel chosen, singled out, and cared about. Slowly that care becomes veiled control. He isolates her and makes her dependent on him for money, shelter, protection, or love. Kindness and cruelty become mashed up together until she may believe that the person harming her is also the only person she can fully trust. It's what happens when someone carefully turns a girl's need for love and safety into a weapon against her. Most of the girls I had on my caseload fell into this trap. I have to say that the emails between Epstein and Copra don't establish the ages or identities of the, quote, girls being discussed, and they don't prove that Copra participated in Epstein's crimes. He's denied any crime conduct and described the emails as, quote, pure judgment in tone. But, of course, he isn't going to admit anything publicly. Then there is the account of artist and entrepreneur Sevda Rubens. She has said that she was 16 years old when she met Copra at a meditation event in Europe. And according to Rubens' account, Copra flirted with her and gave her his phone number, repeatedly encouraging her to meet him privately late at night. She refused because the interaction made her feel deeply uncomfortable. Now, for those of you who have young daughters out there, how would you feel if this was your child? This is her allegation, and she did not meet him because she was so creeped out by him. Thank goodness. I'm also a mother and a trauma professional. A grown man urging a 16-year-old girl to meet him alone late at night is not something I can casually explain away. Nothing good begins with a grown man with power and wealth asking a teenager girl, to ignore her instincts and meet you in private after dark. I raised two daughters as a single mother. I spent years telling them to trust themselves when something felt wrong, even if the person involved was powerful or admired. I couldn't ignore my own judgment because withdrawing might cost me a speaking opportunity about something I care deeply about, our Mother Earth. And for those out there who may not know, it isn't often Indigenous women get invited to speak in many rooms. But regardless, I was not willing to participate while Copra remained on the program. I expected the event to continue without me, and I made peace with that. I'm a nobody in comparison to someone like Deepak Copra. But the larger problem, the bigger issue, isn't Climate Week event. The issue is what fame and power can do to accountability. Certain men there accumulate so much status that normal standards begin to slide away from them. They become surrounded by admirers, business partners, yes, men and women, institutions and audiences that have something to lose if the man fails. It's a small victory when a powerful man like Andrew Mountbatten Windsor was at least slapped on the wrist.
He was born into a level of power most of us cannot even imagine. He settled Virginia Geoffrey's lawsuit without admitting liability, lost his royal roles and titles, and was arrested in February of 2026 over a separate allegation that he shared confidential government information with Epstein. He was released and has not been convicted. But let's not pretend any of this happened because the system suddenly grew a conscience. It took years of survivors speaking, being doubted, being picked apart, and refusing to disappear before one powerful man finally faced even the possibility of consequences, even if it was just a slap on the wrist. And I just want to interject here. You know, if you haven't heard the news in the last few days, the girl that was at Cornell University in 2024 who was repeatedly raped. They, you know, and this frat group even sent out an email to their chap of 50 people. Hey, come, there's free, free pee upstairs for you. There's a girl there and what she went through. And, two of them, I believe, got expelled from school. There were seven of them. And all the rest just got, you know, a slap on the hand. No. Oh, and they had to write an essay. Yeah, that was their punishment. Now she's suing, and the story is really coming out. To continue, every troubling denial is treated as an isolated misunderstanding. Every objection is met with another request for patience, context, or proof. Meanwhile, the bad behavior and excuses continue. That's how untouchability works. It doesn't require someone to announce, quote, the rules don't apply to me. It's built slowly through years of people deciding that the relationship, donation, audience, or famous name is too valuable to risk calling them out or holding them accountable. Someone like Kopra learns that there will always be another room willing to welcome him. And that was what troubled me here. Kopra built a global reputation around consciousness, healing, and wisdom. Yet the correspondent showed a comfortable, sustained relationship with Epstein after Epstein's conviction was public. Perhaps Kopra believed his reputation could absorb the revelation. Perhaps decades of admiration had taught him that almost anything could be reframed as a misunderstanding or, quote, poor judgment in tone. I cannot know what he believes. I only know what I was unwilling to contribute. All I know, I was unwilling to contribute my presence. My withdrawal was not an attempt to control the event. It was a boundary around my own participation and around what I could stand beside and still live with myself. The organizers took my concern to their board. A few hours before Kopra was scheduled to appear, the board canceled his participation. And once that happened, I decided to attend. I stood in front of the room and spoke about the Seven Generations principle, how the choices we make now travel forward to people we will never meet. The irony was not lost on me. We cannot talk about protecting future generations while looking away from what powerful men believe they can get away with doing to our girls, our daughters, granddaughters, sisters, and nieces. I cannot control who stays silent, but I can control whether I do. I have spent much of my life advocating for girls. I will keep spreading. I will keep speaking for as long as I have a voice. That, too, is a promise to the next seven generations. And I have a voice, and I'm not afraid to use it, and that's why I'm sharing these stories with you.

0: Howard Lyons, Wayaho, a woman's honor chant. I'm going to share with you just a few words from Brandy Moore, and she has a book out called Our Voice of Fire, a memoir of a warrior rising. And she said, there is an ancient Anishinaabe prophecy about the time of the seventh fire. It is time, and this is what it is, this time that the light-skinned race will be given a choice between two roads. One road will be given green and lush and very inviting. The other road will be black and charred, and walking it will cut their feet. In this prophecy, the people decide to take neither road, but instead turn back to remember and reclaim the wisdom of those who came before them. If they chose the right road, then the seventh fire will light the eighth and final fire, an internal fire of peace, love, brotherhood, and sisterhood. If the light-skinned race makes the wrong choice of the roads, then the destruction which they brought with them in coming to this country will come back at them and cause much suffering and death to all Earth's people. And Brandy says, this prophecy reminds us that all races have a part to play in determining our future fate, and learning to reconcile our differences may be among the most urgent work of our time. Those who will lead the way are those of us who have already learned the work of reconciliation from the inside out. I am mixed blood, carrying the light-skinned bloodlines of my father. I am a direct descendant of the Sun Traveler. I carry the bloodlines of the Iroquois and Cree nations through my mother. I carry within me the bloodlines of reconciliation. I know my work in this world, and I'm not stopping anytime soon. I pray the words that I write and the stories I tell, including my own, will move souls with inspiration to rise and take their place to walk the road of purpose Creator has for them. I add my voice to those who cry out for justice, the living and the lost. We will be heard, we will be seen, and we will kindle the fires of justice across these lands. And we will not stop until the world is ablaze with hope, with peace, and with love. I am Brandy Morin. I am a proud Cree, Iroquois, French woman from the lands of my ancestors in Treaty 6 territories of the Michelle First Nation. I am granddaughter, I am daughter, I am sister, I am mother, I am survivor, I am warrior, I am a voice of fire. Support for KMUD comes from Reggae on the River. The Mateel Community Center has officially announced that Reggae on the River is returning next year for its 38th year, shifting its traditional timing to early summer. The historic festival is set to take place June 25th through June 27th of 2027. This strategic move to June marks a bold new chapter for the festival, offering attendees an early summer experience under the Humboldt County sun while keeping the same community-driven spirit alive among the ancient redwoods. Rude Boy tickets and more information will be available soon. And support for KMUD also comes from Abundance Builders, serving the Eureka and Humboldt County region, specializing in solar energy solutions and general contracting. Locally owned and committed to sustainability and quality, they help community members reduce their environmental impact, and they can be reached at 707-834-1870. Abundance Builders would like to share these words with you. Solar abundance, lifetime peace. And I really appreciate, you know, having four underwriters for Heart of the Earth. It tells me that people are listening and they care. And I know you all care about Mother Earth and you care about each other. So love each other, love this earth, and be good to one another and always give thanks. I'll be back next week.
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And on the web, you're listening to us at KMUD.org. And now it is time for Women on Wednesday with DJ Anya.

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You are tuned in to KMUD. This is Women on Wednesday. I am your host today, DJ Anya. And we are going to go through a journey about the history of women and music festivals. Starting off with a ancient Greek song on the lyre. It's called Sappho's Nightingale by Lena Pellaria. Women have been involved in music festivals since ancient Greece, when they added music to the competitions.

The Pythian Games at Delphi included musical performances and might have been one of the earliest festivals known. During the Middle Ages, festivals were often also held as competitions. In 586 BCE, the musical program was created and expanded for the Pythian Games, and women were allowed to take part in those musical events. They were not allowed to participate in other parts of the competition, but for quite a while, most women were encouraged to participate in the musical events. And then around 4th century BCE, there was a pretty sharp line that was drawn between what they considered respectable female musicians and not professional, which basically you had to be trained by someone at a high status to be considered a legitimate concert musician. If you learned on your own or were a street musician, you did not count. Unfortunately, women have been underrepresented at most major music festivals, commercial festivals, which led to a lot of grassroots movements and festivals, creating our own women-led festivals. And so we're going to just get a little kick off with one of the what they consider the first big music festivals here in the U.S., which was in 1945, the Cavalcade of Jazz. It was in Wrigley Field in L.A. About 15,000 people came. And it was intention was to showcase the top black musical acts and encourage positive, diverse race relations. Two of the female artists that performed there was Valadia Snow and the Peters Sisters. And so we're going to start off with a little Valadia Snow. This track is called You're Driving Me Crazy.

or we're having a little computer technical difficulty, but don't worry. I have backups. Backups for days. I am used to technical difficulties, so let's try it this way.

inviting. 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

transforms the slums into Mayfair. Autumn in New York.

Billie Holiday, autumn in New York. Figured, you know, it's autumn time. It's appropriate. And Billie Holiday was one of the performers at the very first Newport Jazz Festival in Rhode Island in 1954, along with Ella Fitzgerald. And that kind of kicked off the festival vibe. Newport seemed to be the spot. They had Jazz Fest, Folk Fest a few years later. And Monterey also started a jazz fest not too long after the Newport Jazz Fest, highlighting Billie Holiday and Ernestine Anderson. The 1959 Newport Folk Fest was held in July and had a pretty big lineup of female artists, especially considering the lack of female representation on most festivals. The lineup included Odetta, who was a defining voice of that first festival, Joan Baez, who made her very first career-launching debut at only 18 years old. She was not billed on the lineup, but was a surprise guest and became an overnight sensation after that and was called the Barefoot Madonna. We also had the mother of folk, Jean Ritchie, Barbara Dane, powerhouse social justice warrior, Martha Schlame, and Cynthia Gooding. I'm going to play a little Odetta right now. And this track is called Sea Lion Woman. And the very first time I heard this was a cover by Nina Simone, who we'll hear next. And she changed the title to Sea Lion Woman, which might sound exactly the same on the radio, but Odetta's version, Sea Lion, like the animal, versus Sea, S-E-E, line. Anyways, let's listen to the track.

Suzanne by Nina Simone, who got to perform at the 1967 Monterey Jazz Festival. 1967 was a poppin' year for Monterey. They had the Folk Fest, the Jazz Fest, and the debut of the Monterey Pop Fest. Unfortunately, not a lot of women were invited to perform at the Monterey Pop Fest. It was a big festival for all the top fellas at the time, but the only females that were invited was Janis Joplin, which was her first big performance, and Grace Slick of Jefferson Airplane. So let's listen to a little Janis. I was listening to this song on my drive over, and God, she brings tears to my eyes sometimes. She is just so soulful and really left us too soon.

Maybe. You are listening to KMUD 91.1 Garberville, or perhaps you are in Northern Humboldt at 88.1, or Laytonville 90.3, maybe Shelter Cove 99.5. We're all over, even online, kmud.org, where you can come support us, donate, listen to the archives, check out our community safety and awareness report, check out our events happening. We got a calendar, all kinds of fun stuff over there. I am DJ Anya, that you are listening to Women on Wednesday, going through a little journey of women in music festivals. And we are headed to one of the probably most famous music festivals, that is Woodstock, 1969. Out of the 163 individual musicians who performed on the main stage across 32 acts, only 10 were women. That's about one female musician for every 15 male musicians, and only 3 solo female artists, which include Joan Baez, Janis Joplin, and Melanie. There was also 2 bands that were fronted by women. That's Jefferson Airplane's Grace Slick and Sweetwater's Nancy Nevins. Let's check out a little Joan Baez right now, and then we will move on to when we started to see some more women representation and women's music festivals started to pop up as a result of the lack of women representation, as well as the way people were treating women at major venues and on tour, which was not awesome. Here's Joan Baez.

That was live from Woodstock, Joan Baez. So after Woodstock in the 70s and 80s, there was commercial mega festivals kind of slowed down and shifted towards big stadium rock tours. And the industry ignored this growing demographic of amazing female musicians, which directly birthed the independent women's music movement. And events like the National Women's Music Festival in 1974 and the Michigan Women's Festival in 1976 proved that women could fully anchor, produce, host, engineer huge musical events completely independent of mainstream corporate backing. The very first women's music festival in the U.S. that we've known about was in 1973, and it was a one-day festival held at the campus of Sacramento State University. It was called Womanstock. Shortly after that, the following year, there was the National Women's Music Festival, which was in Illinois. And then the 2 years later, the probably most famous, definitely the largest and fairly radical festival, the Michigan Women's Music Festival, started from 1976 until 2015. It was known as the MishFest. It was entirely outdoors, built, staffed, ran, attended by women, acting as a massive cultural safe haven for lesbian, feminist community and music. The very first festival took place in 1976, organized by Lisa Vogel. The lineup included Holly Near, Meg Christensen, Alex Dobkin, Margie Adams, Maxine Feldman, Teresa Troll, Linda Tilry. And as it grew, it started to get more and more chart-topping artists like Indigo Girls, Tracy Chapman, Sarah McLachlan, Melissa Ferrick, Jill Sobule, Sia. And there was a lot of problematic issues that the MishFest faced, as well as they were known to be very trans-exclusionary. I will talk a little bit more about that, but first, let's listen to a new, brand new track from Holly Near, who is currently on tour very close by. I will pull those dates up and let you know when you can see her. In the name of your God. Oh, let's start from the beginning. This one is called I Ain't Afraid by Holly Near.

0: Ferndale Repertory Theater is inviting audience into Body Manor this fall for Clue through October 4th. Inspired by the iconic Hasbro board game and beloved 1985 film, Clue is a fast-paced murder mystery comedy with performances Fridays and Saturdays at 7:30, Sundays at 2. 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We are in the late 1970s with the birth of the women's music movement and the MISHFEST, the Michigan Music Festival. I'm going to play a couple tracks from that, and then we're going to talk about some of the problematic aspects of it and perhaps why it shut down. And then we will also talk about two more women's music festivals that were birthed after, the Lilith Fair and the Daisy Chain Festival. Let's check out some Alex Dobkin. This is Amazon ABC. 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
1: A one, two, three.

I said I was going to let you know those Holly Near tour dates. She's going to be in Berkeley October 4th, Pacifica October 11th, and also January 24th in Pacifica.

0: Love Machine by Goddess and She. Thank you for all of the callers telling me their stories of being at the festival and their experiences listening to some of these artists for the first time. It's really heartwarming. I love sharing music and I love hearing other people's experience when they got to see some of these artists live or first experience them. So around the 90s, the Mish Fest started to incorporate some more punk, electronic, rock and roll vibe because that's what was popular. And one of my favorite bands, La Tigra, performed there. And there's this song that I've always been curious about because it has an intro talking about in 1968, a group of hippies fled to Colorado. And so I wanted to know what is all of that about? And apparently in 1968, a group of hippies flocked to Boulder, Colorado in fear of an impending doomsday linked to the asteroid Icarus, which was rumored to be on a collision course with the Earth. And the influx was marked with a mix of panic and desire for community, leading to a big cultural change in the area. Not everybody was as welcoming to the counterculture and challenge of their local norms, but it did create a big community, and the news really blew it up and reported extensively on this huge hippie migration. And it lasted. I mean, Boulder has been known as a progressive alternative spot for many decades, and I think a lot of that had to do with this big migration. So we're going to listen to this track called Fanta by La Tigra.
1: On the morning of June 14, 1968, a group of hippies fled into the mountains of Colorado to wait for doomsday.

Oh, Mishfest. It had a lot of good intention, creating these safe spaces for women. But unfortunately, they did not include trans women when they were talking about women. And in 1991, a trans woman was kicked out of the festival for being transgender, and they started a new policy, women born women only, which you can imagine is, very exclusive for trans women. And trans women need safe spaces too. Trans women are women. So to differentiate this women's festival and call this group not women is transphobic. And a lot of organizations stood up for trans rights, including Equality Michigan, the Human Rights Campaign, the GLAAD, the National Center for Lesbian Rights, the National LGBTQ Task Force, and many artists started to voice their concerns of this new women-born, woman-only motto. And it eventually kind of caused the festival to crumble. It took a few years. There was a lot of boycotts. There was a camp that started outside of the festival, Camp Trans, to highlight the transphobia and have a safe space for trans folks to gather also. And once, I think it was the Indigo Girls that were probably the most popular musicians at the moment that were part of the festival that were very vocal about the trans exclusion at the festival, and they refused to perform. And eventually, the organizers would not back down or change their policy, and they did rather shut the festival down than to evolve. So, unfortunately, there's still a lot of trans exclusionary radical feminists known as TERFs, TERF. And, I think that often it's a generational thing. Trans visibility wasn't as apparent decades ago or discussed at all as it is now. And we are seeing so many attacks on trans people through this administration. It is even more important that we are allies and deepen our understanding and compassion and respect people. People know who they are. People know how they want to be called. If someone has a pronoun that they want you to use it. It's not that hard. I know people feel like it's a big change to their language, but the change that it can make someone feel inside is way more important than your concerns of grammar. So remember, be kind, support people. If you don't understand, read some articles, talk to people. You have talked to trans people and you don't even know it. They're here and they're queer and they're staying, and I love them all. And I am proud of the organizations that have spoken out and are doing good things. And so, with Mishfest, farewell. You could have done better, but thanks for, kicking off our Women's Music Festival moment. And we're going to move on into the 90s Lilith Fair, which was founded by Sarah McLachlan. I'm going to play a remix right now of Sarah McLachlan. This is a new remix. A little hardcore, but don't you fret, because we'll bring it back soft and smooth right after with a little Jewel. All right, this song is called Silence. You are listening to Women on Wednesday. I'm DJ Anya. You're tuned in to The Mud.

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Thanks for sticking with me for that fun remix. That's the Dimension remix. I love the juxtaposition of her ethereal voice and those hardcore drum and bass beats. It might not be for everyone, but it got me shaken, and it is no longer morning, I would say. I'm going to play a little Jewel just to kind of round us out. This is a live version and gives me all the feels. And then we'll get to our community safety and awareness report right here on KMUD.

flings, those strings, those flings, those strings, those flings, those strings, those flings, those strings, those flings, those strings, those flings, those strings, those flings, those flings, those flings, those flings, those flings, those flings, those flings, those flings, those flings, those flings, those flings, those flings, those flings, those flings, those flings, those flings, those flings, those flings, those flings, those flings, those flings, those flings, those flings, those flings, those flings, those flings, those flings, those flings, those flings, those flings, those flings, those flings, those flings, those flings, those flings, those flings, those flings, those flings, those flings, those flings, those flings, those flings, those flings, those flings, those flings, those flings, those flings, those flings, those flings, those flings, those flings, those flings, those flings, those flings, those flings, those flings, those flings, those flings, those flings, those flings, those flings, those flings, those flings, those flings, those flings, those flings, those flings, those flings, those flings, those flings, those flings, those flings, those flings, those flings, those flings, those flings, those flings, those flings, those flings, those flings, those flings, those flings, those flings, those flings, those flings, those flings, those flings, those flings, those flings, those flings, those flings, those flings, those flings, those flings, those flings, those

Who will save your soul? If it's not Jewel, I'm not sure. We all have our own saviors, I guess, don't we? K-Mud is my savior because we keep you safe with our community safety and awareness report, which is going to happen right now. K-Mud's community resources and calendar page is live on the K-Mud website, kmud.org, under the community drop-down menu. Our calendar provides addresses, phone numbers, and up-to-date information for farmers markets, food distributions, public meals, blood drives, and other community services. Today, Wednesday, September 30th, Humboldt, Mendocino, Del Norte, and Trinity counties have suspended all burns at this time. In Humboldt, Food for People is hosting food distributions in McKinleyville from 10 until 3, Eureka from 10 until 3:45, Arcata from 4 until 6, Fortuna from 10 to noon, and Garberville from 2 until 4. In Mendocino, the Mendocino Food Network is hosting food distributions in Ukiah from noon until 4, Fort Bragg from 10 to 3:45, and Willits from about 1 to 4:30. The Northern California Community Blood Bank's Blood Mobile will be at the Veterans Memorial Hall in Fortuna from 4 to 7:30. And as always, the Blood Bank is open Monday through Friday, located at 2524 Harrison Avenue in Eureka. 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Lunches are provided for seniors at the Willits Senior Center from 11:45 until 1 p.m. and the Redwood Coast Senior Center in Fort Bragg from 11:30 until 1:15. Plowshares Peace and Justice Center in Ukiah provides a hot meal weekdays from 11:30 till noon. Meals are provided Monday through Friday at Willits Daily Bread from 4:30 to 5:30 and at Mendocino Coast Hospitality House in Fort Bragg at 3. 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Call in at 707-923-3911. That's Living with Wildlife tonight at Redwood Community Radio beginning at 7 p.m. This concludes the Community Safety and Awareness Report, read weekdays around 11 and 3, and as needed, always to bring you up-to-minute road reports, burn permission status, emergency updates, as well as programming information. Let's check out the weather for today. High pressure builds through the rest of the week, bringing an extended dry period with interior valley high temperatures warming into the 80s and 90s. Oh, nice. Northwest gusts are expected again Wednesdays with gusts up to 30 miles an hour in the King Range and other exposed terrain, gusts up to 20 to 25 miles per hour for North Coast headlands. Predicted temperatures at the K-Mud Studios here in southern Humboldt, a high of 88 today, low of 52 tonight, and a high of 94 tomorrow. On the coast, Humboldt Bay, Eureka area, we have a high today of 64, low tonight of 54, and a high tomorrow of 66. Northern Mendocino, Laytonville area, a little bit warmer, high of 90 today, low of 53, and tomorrow 92 degrees. The coastal waters forecast from Point St. George to Cape Mendocino and out 10 nautical miles, small craft advisory in effect through Thursday morning. Today, wind north 10 to 15 knots, rising to 15 to 20 knots with gusts up to 35 knots this afternoon. Waves northwest 8 feet at 12 seconds, patchy dense fog. Tonight, we have wind northwest 10 to 15 knots with gusts up to 35 knots. Waves northwest 8 feet at 10 seconds with some patchy dense fog. Coastal waters forecast from Cape Mendocino to Point Arena and out 10 nautical miles. Small craft advisory in effect through Thursday morning. Today, wind north 25 to 30 knots with gusts up to 40 knots. The waves are northwest 9 feet at 9 seconds and northwest 4 feet at 12 seconds. This evening, wind northwest 20 to 25 knots with gusts up to 35 knots. Waves northwest 9 feet at 9 seconds and northwest 4 feet at 12 seconds. Patchy dense fog. And lastly, the solar and lunar phases and tidal information. Today, Wednesday,
September 30th, the sun rose in Shelter Cove at 7:11 a.m. and sunset will be at 6:58 p.m. for a total of 11 hours and 46 minutes of sunlight. The next high tide will be at 1:46 p.m. at 6.6 feet. The next low tide today will be at 8:59 p.m., minus 0.5 feet. Today we begin the day with the moon already visible in the sky. So first we will see the moon set, which will take place at about 12:01 this afternoon in the northwest. And eventually the moon will rise again in the northeast at 9:13 p.m. According to the solar lunar theory, today's a bad day for fishing. The fish activity forecast is low. However, this is your chance, so we encourage you to take your rod and just try it during these solar lunar periods. What could go wrong? It's a beautiful day. I'd be at the river if I wasn't here right now. But I'm really happy to be here with you right now. I am DJ Anya, hosting Women on Wednesdays on the fifth Wednesday of every month, which tends to be about every 3 months. So excited to have this opportunity with you. I have a special guest who's going to be joining us around 11:30 to talk a little bit about Humboldt Roller Derby, who just had their first home game last weekend. Two wins for our home teams. We'll talk a little bit more about that in a few. But let's get back to women and music festivals. So we were just exploring the Lilith Fair, which took place for a couple years in the late 90s, founded by Sarah McLachlan. Play a couple more songs from that. And I want to get to our most modern women's music festival, the Daisy Chain Festival, that happened this year, organized by Olivia Rodrigo. But before we get there, let's play a couple more tracks from the Lilith Fair. I'm going to play some Erykah Badu. This one is called Didn't Ya Know?

Donors to KMUD include Whitethorn Construction, offering building and gardening supplies, including local hardwood products and water tanks. Located on the Shelter Cove Road, a half mile past the Whitethorn Junction, Whitethorn Construction is open Monday through Friday from 7:30 a.m. to 5 p.m., Saturday 8 a.m. to 4 p.m. They can be reached at 707-986-7416. The Mendocino College Agriculture Department invites the community to its annual fall plant sale on Friday, October 2nd from 9 to 5. On Saturday, October 3rd from 9 to 3. Shoppers will have a wide selection of fall heirloom vegetable starts, California native plants, and drought-tolerant plants suitable for local gardens and landscapes. Proceeds from the plant sale to help fund educational programs, student learning opportunities, and department projects at Mendocino College. For your convenience, the sale accepts cash, checks, and now credit cards. We have been traveling through the history of women's music festivals, and before I run out of time, I want to get to the most current music festival, women's music festival, that was founded by Olivia Rodrigo and debuted this year, August 29th, in Irvine. It was called the Daisy Chain Fields Music Festival. And it was very much influenced by the legacy of the Lilith Fair, but updated for the newer generation. It was 100% female-led lineup, 100% nonprofit benefit. All of the artists performed for free, raised $20 million for women's healthcare and labor charities. It was an intergenerational mix, all different genres, pop, punk, alternative rock, hip hop. And what really made it different is that it connected all these different generations of music together. It had a bridge across five decades of music. It included the pioneers of the Lilith Fair, Sarah McLachlan, rock legend Stevie Nicks, the grunge icons, the Breeders, Garbage, as well as the punk band Bikini Kill, and the pop stars of today, Chapel Roan, Mitski, Doechii, and Olivia Rodrigo herself. Kind of similar to the grassroots gatherings like Mishfest, it prioritized feminist culture and history over commercial sponsorship. That's why they were able to donate everything. There was not one person making a bunch of money. It had a big thoroughfare called the Daisy Lane that covered all these historical achievements by women and installations by different feminist activist groups like the Guerrilla Girls and as well as Yoko Ono. And they also dispelled the myth that women couldn't be headliners. They sold out their 45,000 ticket capacity in under 30 minutes, just proving that women-led live music spaces are in demand. So on that, let's listen to a track by the founder of the festival, Olivia Rodrigo. This one is called Serena Joy on Women on Wednesday.

0: All right, it is almost 20 seconds until 11:30. It is a nice warm 72 degrees here at the K-Mud Studios in Redway. And I have a special guest with us from Humboldt Roller Derby, the one and only Furious George. How you doing, George? Let's see. All right. I think I got you on now.
1: Can you hear me?
0: I can hear you perfect. Thank you for joining.
1: Yeah, thanks for having me. So what do I call you here?
0: I'm Anya? Still Anya here, yep. I used to have a different DJ name, a different roller derby name, and then my real name, and it got too confusing. So eventually I dropped my old DJ name and took my roller derby name as my DJ name, and that was about 15 years ago. So
1: just merge them all together.
0: And I've been thinking about changing my derby name again, but I probably won't because it's too confusing. Too many names.
1: Well, we'll accept it if you do.
0: Thanks. Furious George, that's a good name. How did you come up with that?
1: I actually had thought about it for one of the other skaters who did training camp with me. And she wasn't really into it. And then I thought, you know, I actually really love that name. I'm kind of a monkey. I'm a rock climber. And so I thought I should just take it for myself.
0: Perfect.
1: Yep.
0: That's cool. Well, thanks for joining. We both got to skate together over the weekend on the North Jetty Betties. Very successful wins for both our teams. The Widowmakers and the North Jetty Betties played two out-of-town teams. Monterey and Bay Area, and had two big wins for our big debut home season.
1: Yeah, it was a lot of fun. It always feels good to win.
0: Yeah.
1: It's always fun to play roller derby, but finishing the night off with two wins was great, and we just had a lot of good energy. The fans were out there making a lot of noise like they always do, so really fun night, and it was so fun to skate with you. First time I've skated with you.
0: Yeah, that was my first home game in about 13 years. So
1: yeah, you are a seasoned roller derby veteran.
0: Thanks. Yeah, I'm 47 now, and I was 28, I think, when I started. So it's a little different. And I didn't know if I could still, my body would keep up. But the muscle memory is still there. So thankfully.
1: It's definitely keeping up. You're definitely a force out there.
0: Thank you. Thank you. You too. You're really fun to watch.
1: Thanks.
0: And you are in charge of sponsorship and probably a bunch of other things I don't know about, but you gave a really great sponsorship speech at our league meeting. I was very impressed with all of the thought you've put into it. And maybe we can just share a few ways people could get involved with Derby in addition to sponsorship, but maybe some volunteer stuff too.
1: Sure. Well, I'll tell a little bit about sponsorship since I am the sponsorship coordinator. We just launched our sponsorship drive. So Humboldt Roller Derby is a local volunteer-run league, and we definitely rely on local business supporters, and that makes a big difference. And our sponsorship drive is live on humboldtrollerderby.com/support. We've got lots of business package opportunities, and we really love to partner with local businesses. And we can get creative and talk about trades for goods or services that have and our business partners. And then we can also we also have individual support packages, so people can buy a season pass and get a fun sponsored t-shirt if they're a fan of roller derby.
0: And the merch is so good right now. I'm really, yeah, really impressed.
1: Coming up, we've got a couple more games in the fall, October 17th and November 21st. They're always at Redwood Acres. And we have tickets available. You can get them at Jersey Scoops, Wildberries, Still, or online at humboldtrollerderby.com. And if you've never been to a roller derby bout, you should definitely come check us out. It's a really fun night. It's exciting. We've got food trucks in addition to fun roller derby. We've got food trucks and a band and drinks, and it's a really good time. And then also, in 2027, we're celebrating 20 years of Humboldt Roller Derby. So lot of people might not know that we've been around the community for that long, but it's it we've been here for a while. I've only been with the league for about 3 years now, but I'm definitely enmeshed in it and hope to continue to do this for a long time. And we also look for other ways for people to get involved. We have volunteer opportunities with our bout production, so we need help with our game day setup and working at our games, and people can get into the games for free if they want to volunteer. We're also always looking for members to join our board of directors. And most importantly, right now, we're actually recruiting for coaches for the 2027 competitive season. It's an unpaid volunteer opportunity, but you don't have to know everything about roller derby. We just want people who share our core values of inclusion, community, empowerment, and love of the sport. That's the really important thing for us. And then we can teach you about roller derby. So if anyone's interested, has some coaching experience, we would love to hear from you, and they can email president@humblerollerderby.com. What other ways are there to get involved? We also have training camps from January through May and August through November, where if anyone is interested in learning how to skate, we teach them in a really fun and supportive environment. You don't have to have skating experience, or really be committed to playing roller derby if you're just interested in trying it out. And if contact is a little too scary for you, people can also train to become a skating official. And we also have a committee right now that's working towards launching our junior league in 2027, the Saplings. And
0: Woohoo!
1: that's for ages of 13 through 17. So we really want to create an opportunity for young people to get involved in roller derby, and so we can create the next generation of skaters.
0: That's so exciting. I know people are really looking forward to the Saplings coming back. We had a really thriving program for, I don't know, maybe almost 10 years. And then, the world took a break. That whole thing, and we took a long time coming back, and now we're back and established and able to expand and start that junior program up again. So, if you
1: So
0: have any,
1: you saw the original saplings then.
0: yeah, I helped coach in the beginning, and one of the original saplings is now a tenant on my property and a full adult. So it's really neat. And we actually have a few saplings in training camp and who have graduated and joined the adult league. So it's really neat to see them come up. And they come with like 10-year skating experience and they're 18. It's pretty impressive.
1: Yeah, it's really cool when we have skaters who are interested in roller derby but have a skating background, whether they've been park skating or just getting out on the trail or skating outside. It does help with getting over that initial learning curve, but yeah, definitely don't have to have that experience to join us.
0: Yeah, I did not have any skating experience. I skated a little bit as a kid, but I could stand and push myself against the wall and stop by hitting the wall. That was about where I was at when I started roller derby. And luckily, it was the very first practice that HRD had, so nobody really even knew what roller derby was 20 years ago, and most of us didn't know how to skate, so it was really easy to all kind of come up together. Where now it's a sometimes might seem a little more intimidating to come into a group that's been doing it a long time. But I've found I had to go through training camp again recently for my comeback, and I found it very supportive. And it's just an amazing community that really wants you to be part of it. They will take you aside and work on a special skill if you need. It's very inclusive, and it's easy to get addicted to. I'm really trying to like not obsess like I have in the past, but it's a slippery slope because it's so fun, and it just feels really good and empowering when you do it. And it's a great group of people. So if you've ever been curious, coming to a game is a good way to just kind of check it out. And if you want to put some skates on, we have ref positions, skating, non-skating officials. We'll find something. We'll find a place for you. If you want to be part of HRD, we will find a space for you. As long as you're...
1: Yeah, when I joined the training camp, I didn't come into it with the intent to play roller derby. It was kind of intimidating for me, but I did have a little bit of a background with skating. When I was young, I rollerbladed a lot and did some ice skating. And I just thought it would be fun to try this new thing. And I went through level one training camp. And I would get asked, are you going to play roller derby? And I would say, you know, I'm not sure. I don't know. And then I got into level two training camp. And I was like, I'm just doing this for now. We'll see. And then I got onto the league. And I still had that mentality of like, I don't know if I want to play roller derby as I was playing roller derby. And it took me a while to accept that I'm a roller derby player.
0: Yeah. I tried to go in slower than I have to in my, like, comeback, not thinking, oh, I don't need games. I just want to do practice. And you just get a little taste of it, and you want more and more and more. So,
1: yeah, now I just want to play games.
0: Yeah. And we get to.
1: Yeah.
0: Our next game is October 17th. I think we're playing NorCal, which is out of Chico, and Shasta. Shasta and Sonoma. Sorry, we're not playing NorCal. Maybe another year. And so that'll be fun. We've had a lot of games against Shasta. I don't think we've played Sonoma in a long time.
1: Definitely not since I've been part of HRT.
0: Yeah, when we
1: and then
0: very
1: in November,
0: first started,
1: the
0: we played Sonoma.
1: Yeah. And then in November, the Bettys and the Widows go head-to-head.
0: The home team championship.
1: Home teams, yeah. Kind of some fun rivalry.
0: Yeah. So what's different about the home team season versus the regular season?
1: With the home team season, we are not playing for WFDA, the Women's Flat Track Derby Association rankings. So our competitive season, the Redwood Rollers, and the Roots play for rankings within WFDA. And now with the home team season, it's our home teams, the North Jetty Bettys and the Widowmakers, who are playing away teams. And then in November, we're playing each other. But those games are not for rankings. So it's a little bit more fun, even though we're still bringing that competitive spirit.
0: Yeah. It's supposed to be less competitive, but it feels... It's hard to not be competitive when you have games. You know, it's like more games in a shorter time, so it naturally feels competitive. But we're taking it a little lighter.
1: Yeah, we always talk about taking it easy at practice or at games or at our scrimmages. But it's really hard to take it easy and not get competitive when you're playing, because everyone else is playing really hard and trying really hard, and so are you. So it still does get competitive.
0: Yeah. I believe HRD is going to be at the Redwood Coast Music Festival coming up.
1: Yes, we are. So we do also like to participate in community events and get involved in the community. So we're going to be there this weekend at the Adorney Center. So if you want to come say hi to us and you happen to have tickets, come see us there. We'll be serving drinks.
0: Yep. Always down to chat derby if you have any questions. Cool. Well, thank you for joining us. Do you have some more insight you want to share about derby stuff before we play some tunes? Or do you have a derby song you have a song request?
1: Oh, I did not think of that.
0: I know. I should have asked before.
1: All right. Just that, like you said, there's so many ways to get involved with Humboldt Roller Derby if it's of any interest to you, whether it's skating or not skating and volunteering or becoming a skating official or a non-skating official. We welcome community members and community support. And if you're interested in junior roller derby, keep your ears open for that. You can follow us on Facebook and Instagram at Humboldt Roller Derby, or our website at humboldtrollerderby.com. And you can keep up with our upcoming bouts, volunteer opportunities, our training camps, and just check out fun pics and videos of us playing roller derby if you haven't seen that before.
0: Yep. And come to a game if you haven't. You know, it's kid friendly. Kids under 10 are free. And it's a good time. We have the marching lumberjack, or no, we call them the Derby Dirty Blowhards,
1: Yep, the
0: also known as
1: blowhard race.
0: the marching lumberjacks in a different context. I think we might be like the only league that has a full band participating, and it makes it really fun.
1: And also important to note that our games are live streamed by Access Humboldt, and they're one of our biggest supporters. So we have a live stream, and they do live commentating for us during those games, so you can watch them live.
0: Yeah. Yep. Check out Access Humboldt's YouTube channel where they stream them live. And we're big supporters here of Came Out of Access Humboldt. We all are community roots, media organizations that really like to network and support each other. And just like Humboldt Roller Derby is a community organization and takes a village. So if you've ever been interested, maybe this is the sign that you should come to our next game, October 17th. Or follow us on social media to find out all of the fun upcoming things that we're going to be doing for our 20-year anniversary. Oh my gosh. We better have a big party for that one.
1: I think we're working on it. Yeah.
0: Cool. Well, thank you, George, for joining.
1: Thanks for
0: I
1: having me, Anya.
0: appreciate you taking your time. And if you don't have a song request, then I'm just going to dive back into my Women's Music Festival history journey.
1: All right, knock it out. Thank you so
0: All
1: much.
0: right. Thank you. Take care. Bye. You are listening to KMUD 91.1. And we just got done chatting with Furious George from Humboldt Roller Derby. And I have about 15 more minutes before we move on to Democracy Now. So let's continue our journey through the history of the Women's Music Festival. So this year was the first year a big women's music festival has happened since the Lilith Fair ended in 1999. Olivia Rodrigo brought together multi-generational performers that have been parts of all of these festivals into one mega festival, selling $45,000 or 45,000 tickets and raising millions of dollars for women's organizations. Pretty awesome. So let's check out some Yeah Yeah Yeahs right now. This track is called Warrior.

And that was Mitski. The track was called I Will. She was at the Daisy Chainfields Festival, as well as this next artist, Dochi.

take a journey of mind and time with the Vinyl Frontier, exploring the less traveled area of vinyl music, always an all-vinyl musical experience. Wednesdays, today, at 1 p.m., right after Democracy Now! Thank you for hanging out with me, DJ Anya, for this edition of Women on Wednesday. We traveled through the Newport Jazz Festival, the Monterey Jazz Festival, Monterey Folk Festival, Monterey Pop Festival, Woodstock, Mish Fest, Lilith Fair, Daisy Chain Fields Festival. And coming up, we have Democracy Now! At noon.

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1: This Thursday morning at 9 a.m. is another edition of Heroes and Patriots. John Sackowitz and I, Mary Massey, will be speaking with former CIA analyst Melvin Goodman. That's Heroes and Patriots this Thursday morning from 9 to 10 a.m. right here on KMUD.

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Yay. My name is Eddie, and this is The Vinyl Frontier. It's an all-vinyl show, and everything you hear today is off a classic vintage record. And I'm going to start out with Tim Buckley. The song we're going to listen to is called Nobody Walking, off the record titled Lorca. And if I recall right, and we're dealing with my memory right now, if I recall right, Lorca was a poet who was prosecuted during the Spanish Civil War in 1937. Now, I hope I'm not misspeaking, but my memory thinks it's possibly correct. So let's get into this song.

Tim Buckley lost before his time. Unfortunate. If I recall right, he OD'd on heroin. What a terrible loss. Too many great people have taken that route, and it's sad. And I don't know what our country could do about it. So Lorca was a poet, and he was a playwright. I had several phone calls, and he was gay, and he was killed by the Spanish fascist in 1937. And I have to think, what is it with fascists hating gays? And it's not so much that. I think that they're just misdirection. Look over here so we don't look at the fascist. So Spain, 1937, America, 2026. Same thing, same playbook. Now, these are my views. So I'm offering a disclaimer, and not necessarily those of KMUD's its staff or its underwriters or its listeners. I just sometimes have views that I gotta say. 1:10 in the afternoon, and we're gonna listen to Mother Earth next, and not the song that you always hear by Mother Earth, which I wish people would dive deeper into what Mother Earth actually produced. And we're gonna hear two songs by Mother Earth off of the album titled Living with the Animals. We're gonna hear It Won't Be Long and My Love Will Never Die.

One of the things that was mentioned is I should look up Blood Wedding and about Lorca and how the Spanish treated Lorca. 1:19 in the afternoon, and now how about those playwrights? Come on, Eddie. How about those flock cameras? And I was thinking about certain things about them, like how they record the bumper stickers on your car or dents. So here's my solution, and again, a disclaimer, my opinion and not that of K-Med staff or underwriters, is that we get magnetic bumper stickers and move them about on the car. Every time you're on the freeway, put this magnetic bumper sticker somewhere else on your car and have lots of different ones and always move them around. And if these flock cameras record dents, I wonder if there could be a magnetic bumper stickers that look like dents, and then move that dent around on your car. Now, that would be funny. How would AI handle that? Now, these cameras also have facial recognition, but what is kind of startling beyond all that to me is that they have voice recognition. And how could this camera on the side of the freeway hear your voice in your car? And I just wonder, is it the voice commands in your car that are being broadcast, or the cameras are hacking that, or is it your phone? Much more terrifying if it's your phone. That means everything on your phone is recorded. All your pictures, all your music, all your everything on the internet by every flock camera as you go by. Now, I don't like that idea at all. Get a Faraday cage, put your phone in that. I don't know. And let's say a lot of those cameras are being vandalized. Is putting a plastic bag, a garbage plastic bag, a black one, over that camera and zip tying it, would that be considered vandalism? And the fun part would be put your own camera up facing that and see who stops by to take that black plastic bag off and put that on the internet. I'm just playing around with ideas that should not be enacted. But I just have a very active imagination and I am kind of mischievous, so those are some of my ideas. Well, up next, we're going to hear from Steve Miller. I have an album titled Anthology, and we're going to hear Journey from Eden. And I've been on the fence whether I was going to play the song Seasons. I haven't made up my mind whether I like the song or not, but we are in a transition from summer to fall, so it is a good time to play this song, so I'm going to do it. Some people may like the song, some people might not, but it's worth playing, so here goes.

Well, thank you, Steve Miller. I didn't dislike the song, still making up my mind on it. 1:31 in the afternoon, KMUD Garberville 91.1, KMUE Eureka 88.1, and KLAI Laytonville 90.3. My name is Eddie. This is The Vinyl Frontier, an all-vinyl show, and all classic vintage records for an hour and a half for you. And every second Monday of the month from 5 to 7 p.m., all are invited to enjoy dinner, drinks, solidarity with your community at Humbrews. Proceeds support nonprofits as they bring you opportunities to learn about important work local groups are doing and take meaningful actions. A couple years ago, I remember having a dream. And this dream, there's this girl I met, and I liked her. And I remember asking her, where can I find you? Where can I meet you? And she gave me an address on Pacific Coast Highway. And no time to meet her or any of that. But I decided to look it up on the Google Maps, and it showed an intersection. It wasn't a house or a place, but an intersection. And I never went, but had been given a specific time, I actually would have went. That dream would have been motivating enough to drive there and see if I could actually meet this girl. And it's kind of fascinating, the information we can pull from dreams, especially when they become lucid and you're aware that you're dreaming. But that dream was different. And to this day, I kind of regret that I didn't go, because who knows? What if I did drive to that intersection and there she was? I mean, what would I say to her? I dreamed about you. What a kind of a fascinating concept. And it really makes me wonder the reality of our dreams. From what I've read in dream books, everybody in your dream is you, a figment of you, and how your subconscious views you. Places are you, colors are you, everything is you. But I just don't know. It's so much that our subconscious has connections to that we might not be aware of. And I can even add that into a collective consciousness and manifestation and clairvoyance and the dance between all these things. And it does make one question reality and time. And I know that's a huge subject. It almost sounds like insanity, but it's also the opposite. So there's some weird thoughts I have. I mean, when you live alone, you have time to think about a lot of unusual things and go deep into those ideas. Yes, I am a heady guy. I like thinking and wondering and pondering. So let's listen to Loading Zone next, then. And Kali Yuga Lu is one song we're going to hear, and God Bless the Child is the second, and it's off of the record titled The Loading Zone.

0: Yes, excellent music. Well, let's do some more time traveling. Let's go to May 22nd, 1972. Type that into our time machine, and we're going to go to Seattle. So type that in, too, to the Paramount Theater. And who are we going to see there? We're going to see the Guess Who live. And we're going to hear one of their sets. We're going to hear Albert Flasher, New Mother Nature, Glace Bay Blues, Running Back to Saskatoon, and Plane Train. This is going to be a great show. Thanks for going with me, folks.
1: Ladies and gentlemen, let's welcome Seattle RCA recording artist from Winnipeg, Manitoba, the Guess Who.
2: Thank you, Seattle. Do a little rock and roll song for you from last year. Albert.

Thank you. Thank you. It's a song from one of our old albums. It's called New Mother Nature.

0: Thank you.
1: Donnie's going to sing a song for you. This is the new guy in our band. His name is Donnie McDougal. This is a song that was written about someplace in Canada. It's a place called Nova Scotia. And I got a couple of good friends there called McLean McLean. We wrote this tune together. It's called the Glace Bay Blues. When you're blue, come and unglue. Don't be late.

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The KMUD Board of Directors currently has an open seat that is filled by board appointment. 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Veggies stand open every day, 11 to 5, and special orders are welcome. They're the ones with blackberry popsicles, 707-722-4330. And we're going to go right back in time now. If I hit the right button on the time machine, that is.

Oh, what an excellent song. And 54 years ago. And it's still perfect today. Sounds great today and rocking. And that's the thing about music is that it is timeless. But here's another idea. Let's imagine 54 years prior to 1972. That would have been 1918. And what a vast difference in music and culture between that time period and now. That is a testament that rock and roll will never die. Rock and roll is the best music on the planet. All right. How about Joy of Cooking? Did you go downtown?

0: Yes, Joya Cook and one of my favorite all-female bands. And let's see, Terry Garthwaite pops into my mind without even looking at the record. So it's not all female, I was wrong. So we got Tony Brown, we got David Garthwaite, Terry Garthwaite, Fritz Kasten, and Ron Wilson. Excellent music. Up next is some Rare Earth, because we played Mother Earth earlier. How about some Rare Earth? And this is from a live concert. Name of the song is called I Know I'm Losing You. This is the last song I'm playing today, so yes, I know I'm losing you. I'll play more music for you next week.
1: I'm really having a good time, man, I gotta tell you. I'm having a good time. Yeah. All right.

Thank you.

0: Good afternoon, Cambridge listeners. This is Michael McCaskill. I am sitting in for the Euro Bureau. Tonight is going to be the Koru Bureau. I just couldn't resist listening to a little more of this. It's rocking out. Thank you, Eddie. Hosting a fabulous show as usual. And normally Simon would be hosting a fabulous European music show. But as I threatened ages ago when I was subbing for the Music Junkie support group, I talked about I had been in Korea this spring, and I talked about something called a I'll let Eddie run so he can listen in the car, because Eddie wants to hear about this, because actually I thought about Eddie when I was in Korea. I thought about Eddie and Jordan Jump Shot, because there are these things in Korea called LP bars, and what it is it's a bar. And it's got like thousands and thousands of records. Just all the walls are covered in records and all behind the bar. And they're tiny, tiny little places. And the one right near where I was staying was called The Doors, actually Doors 2, because there's another one in like the yucky neighborhood where all like the servicemen party and hang out. But this one's in the theater district in Heiwa. You order your drink and you write down the song you want to hear on your slip. And if your people aren't given songs they want to hear, then the bartender is also the DJ and just selects from stuff. And these days with the internet, you know, they can find anything you want, you know, to listen to. And so, the bartender didn't speak too much more English than I speak Korean, but you know, that ends up being a lot more English, but we really couldn't communicate too well, but we could communicate musically. And so during the Music Junkie support groups several months ago now, I did a couple shows where I played all the different live versions, of course, of all the different music I heard during my two stays at the record bar, the LP bar. Oh, I've entranced Eddie. Eddie's in a hurry to get out of here, but you can jump in if you want. Yeah, totally. I was talking to him, I was curious about indie music. And you wanted to ask something? Or?
1: Hey, thank you, Michael. I'm really excited to hear your music. I love music from other countries, and I can't wait to hear what you're going to be playing. I'm stuck in my car for 40 minutes, so what a privilege to hear what you brought back. I saw your CDs that you had set on the table and Korean writing on them, so I'm fascinated. Thank you.
0: Well, so I said, hey, where do I find independent Korean music? And most of the Korean music people in America and the whole world are exposed to, like K-pop, that's not independent music. Those are groups of essentially aspiring actors and musicians who are found by recording in, you know, studios and brought together. And when they age out and have to go to military service and stuff, you know, they get replaced by a fresh new face. And it's not like musicians expressing their soul through their artistic input. It's people wanting to be famous K-pop people. And as we all know, like all of the music industry everywhere in the world has that aspect to it. And it also has independent musicians who are just following their hearts. And sometimes like Green Day, who the bartender really liked and was stoked to have a K-Mud. Like he's very glad this is all happening on K-Mud, but was stoked there to, you know, learn about my connection through K-Mud to Green Day and whatnot. And they were, you know, young people following their dreams and following their musical inspiration and stuff. And, you know, arguably they're no longer indie music because they're multimillionaires and huge, giant, you know, stadium sellers. But in spirit, they still are. It's like they got to where they are because they had talent and love and, you know, luck too, certainly. And, of course, they were tangentially related to K-Mud, so I'm sure that helped. But anyway, I said, hey, where do I find indie music? And he said, oh, well, at Hongip University, which is, it's like, you know, one of the second tier. It's not like, you know, Harvard or Yale. It's like kind of the second tier, but it's a good solid university. It's like, he said that they have the most, like, biggest music scene there and whatnot. And so I went to the neighborhood around there called Hongdae, and I'll tell you about that later, because I hate it when people talk too much here. Oh, gosh, and I should read stuff. Did you have a question?
1: I did. Did you notice any American car culture in Korea, or classic American cars?
0: I didn't. No. Not really, because, I mean, most of the cars were newer and Korean or Chinese models from what I noticed, but I'm not a car guy, so I don't even really necessarily notice all of that stuff.
1: Well, thank you. I was curious. All right. Hey, I'll see you. Thank you.
0: Yeah, definitely. So you can get to your car and hear the rest of this while I'll thank our underwriters. And I wanted to thank underwriters in general because it's a really great way to help us keep going. And if you want to be an underwriter, you can call 923-2513. And that is how you get in touch with the underwriters, and we can get you on the air. I'm struggling here to find this other card. I didn't prepare well enough, or maybe it's just not in order. No, huh, it's not. Well, I will thank our underwriter in a moment. But first, let's play some music. So I'm trying to get this. I'll tell you who this is in a moment. When we get back to it, it's kind of a punk rocky thing, and I'll tell you my adventure of finding all this music, which was a lot of fun. But this is Korean independent music. It's kind of punk rock. I think we're going to start like more punk rocky and then poppy and then kind of syrupy. And I mean, and none of this is saying this, any of these are my very favorite song or genre or anything, but this is just to explore what's new in Korean music. So this song is called All Right. Then I think we'll play probably three more, but I'll stop in the middle and let you know what's up.

How nice. So I'm gonna try this. I believe this band was called Miyu Hiyok. We started with All Right, which I actually chose because it was English. And I have my little... several years ago, I could barely read and write Korean without knowing it. So Hangul, the Korean language, is actually arguably the easiest language. I mean, it's said by linguists to be the easiest language to learn to read and write. And there's a bunch of languages which are disappearing throughout Southeast Asia with similar sounds, which they're actually transliterating using the Hangul alphabet. So I have all the Hangul flashcards that my sister made, and I was trying to do this right. And the song, I believe we just heard, the song was Hyo Ryo Chil. It's one of those ones, it's hard for us. Hyo Ryo Chil Gaya. Oh, sorry, Goya. So something relatively like that. And the song before that we heard, actually, it's also difficult to read cursive for me. So I can like read on the subways, for instance, you're riding along and they have it all written in Hangul. And then they'll have it written in English, like transliterated. So it's very easy to just as you're riding along, you, with all the different names of the different places, you get exposed to those letters, and it's, you know, good training. But cursive, like artsy album writing, is also harder. So I believe the second song we heard is like, it starts at least, Imi Nukcho Bo. But... yes. So our next band... I didn't even try with this one, to be honest. I will try now that we're started. But I believe... So it's Chon Bu. Oh no. Chon Bu and then cursive. So this band is also kind of more in the punk sort of genre. And so we're going to play them. Oh, and I said I'd, when I get back, I'll tell you about Hongdae, the neighborhood where I found these CDs. So... let's see, we are going to start with track number 4, which is called Cho Bok, I believe, something like that. Simon's much better at European languages than I am at China, but here we go. Indie music found in the depths of crazy-ass independent Hongdae neighborhood in Seoul.

All right. That was Chungpa Gang Gya Ga. Chungpa Gang Ga, I believe, more or less. We heard more or less Chang Dang, Dongjin, then Shilg Baram, and then that last song there, I believe, was called Hokkyo Wung, or something vaguely similar to that. Possibly not. So I'm sorry, Eddie had them set aside for me in a place I'm not used to. I'm used to like other people being ahead of me, and they leave the cards one place, and instead I found them another. First, I'll let you know we are Redwood Community Radio, KMUD Garberville, KMUE Eureka, KLAI Laytonville, live and archived on the web at KMUD.org. 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So, we might get back to that first band towards the end there, perhaps. Right now, we're moving on to something a little more poppy. This is a fellow goes by the name Kiwi. It's Kiwi Mixtape is the CD. And I think we're gonna start. I believe this is. It's the title, but it's in Korean. I'm going to guess this says Korean. This says Kiwi Mixtape in Korean. And then we'll play something I'm going to have to translate for y'all. And then Grace and Your Room. So this is Kiwi.

Oh my God, he's rocking out, but I spaced that I'm supposed to be doing the CSAR, so we're just going to have him as bed music. Then we will do that again. We'll play more of him because it doesn't count if you play him as bed music. So I'll let you know that KMUD's community resources calendar page is live on the website, kmud.org, under the community drop-down menu.

menu. Today, everywhere around in our airwave area and probably beyond has suspended all burns at this time. The Fortuna's Farmers Market just started, goes until 6 p.m. I'm not sure where the Fortuna Farmers Market is, but if you're in Fortuna, you know where, or just go where all the cool people are, and you'll be there. In Humboldt, Food for People is hosting food distributions in Eureka from 10 until this morning, until 3:45, so you have time to make it there safely. The Community Blood Bank Bloodmobile will be at Cal Poly Humboldt from 11 a.m. to 4 p.m., and then Eureka Natural Foods in McKinleyville from... it also says 11 to 4. Maybe it's Humboldt, Cal Poly first, and then McKinleyville at the end. It's always open Monday through Friday at their main office, 2524 Harrison Avenue in Eureka. You can visit nccbb.org to schedule an appointment to donate. In Mendocino, the Mendocino Food Network is hosting food distribution in Compshi from 2 till 4. Tune in tonight from 7 to 8 p.m. for the Trees Foundation. Nope, that was yesterday. Oh, no, all of this is yesterday. Oh, no. My bad. Silly me. Oops. Well, let's look at the weather. We're going to look at the weather online. I'm actually going to look at the weather out the window. It's gorgeous. Wow. Gotta love fall around here. According to the National Weather Service at weather.gov, for inland, it's going to be patchy fog and sunny and partly sunny and mostly sunny throughout the rest of the week. Sunny all the way through next Wednesday. A high of 91, 92, 94 even, and 96 starting Saturday. No, even... good Lord, it's going to be 95 on Thursday? Wow. So we're having a heat wave. Fire season is upon us again. Be careful out there. And I almost don't even need to look. But on the coast in Eureka, it's going to be rather paradisey. For 95521, it's going to be... the lows of mid-50s overnight and low to mid-70s during the day, partly sunny. Eureka weather is easy. It's just really nice if you don't like extremes. Nice and moist. And then for our inland region, which is, you know, less than half of the listening population, but much more than half of the area, it's who knows what it is. It could be crazy hot, could be really cold. Either way, I'm sorry to have interrupted the Korean music, so we are going back. Actually, no, I'll tell you about finding all this later, but we're going to continue on now with Kiwi.

0: So, that was some Kiwi. We'll get back to him in a minute. I'm going to play a little teeny bit from Korea now. This is funded partly, it's from Yonhap News Service, which is partly funded by the Korean government, so you know it's propaganda. But this is about a neighborhood. Actually, I was staying in Hewa, which is basically, I mean, two big blocks north of here. We'll talk about big blocks and small blocks later, but this is like two subways ago. Let's see, Jongo 3 ga. It's one of the two subway stations I transfer at a lot is Jongo 3 ga. So here's some Korea Now from Yonhap News Agency.
1: During the day, you can enjoy a cup of coffee in a 100-year-old hanok, a traditional Korean house. Then browse unique shops, craft studios, and boutiques nearby. By evening, the mood shifts, and it's time to grab dinner at a street food tent glowing under the lights. This is Jongno 3ga, one of Seoul's oldest neighborhoods. Jongno 3ga has been named the coolest neighborhood in the world for 2026 by Time Out, a British city and travel magazine. It previously ranked third on the same list back in 2021. Time Out praised the neighborhood for evolving with a new generation while preserving its original charm. It particularly highlighted the Hanok alleys of Ikseondong and the neighborhood's lively street food stalls. Ikseondong has something for everyone, from long-running local restaurants to Western-style eateries, cafes, clothing shops, fortune-telling spots, and photo booths. Step outside the alleys and you'll find streets lined with open-air pork belly restaurants, rows of traditional street food tents. These tented spots, which stay open past midnight, were once frequented mostly by office workers and laborers looking for a quick bite and a glass of soju. Today, they're drawing in younger crowds drawn to their affordable prices, late-night hours, and laid-back, no-frills vibe. The Seoul Metropolitan Government says the transformation has been driven in part by its policies to preserve hanoks and restore historic and cultural spaces. Nearby areas, including Jongmyo Shrine and Seosun Nakgil, have also been revitalized. A Seoul city official said the recognition by Time Out reflects ongoing efforts to safeguard century-old hanoks and historic alleys while turning them into everyday spaces where people can stroll, relax, and enjoy culture.

0: One in five people in South Korea is now 65 or older, and more elderly people are living alone. But who checks in on them when no one else is?
1: Yeah. Yeah.
0: Mornings at the post office are busier than anywhere else. But first, you gotta get your exercise in before hitting the road.
2: Kimpo-chaebol에서 일하는 지는 한 12년 정도 된 거고요. 여기 동네 고양이 출신이라서 애정이 있죠. 오늘 같은 경우는
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0: A mail carrier travels the same neighborhood streets day after day. But in Korea, he does more than just deliver the mail.
4: 안녕하세요. 잘 지내셨어요?
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6: He's checking in with the elderly about their medical needs.
4: 앞전에 들었던 거 생필품.
6: He brought some basic necessities again to help out.
4: 언제든지 급하게 불편하시거나
6: 도움 If you ever have urgent problems or need help, let us know at the city office at the post office, and we'll take care of it right away. Please stay strong. So that just gives you, I just wanted to give a little teeny bit of that. It goes on for a little while. Basically, yes, the mail carrier, not only has it not been pseudo-privatized, but they're actually being frontline social services workers because they have people on the street at everybody's door, or at least in every apartment building, almost every day anyway. And so they also have what they call welfare mail, where they check, they have a whole checklist and they check in. And that's kind of what you can do if you're putting that as a priority. So I guess now, gosh, oh my God, we're almost two-thirds of the way through the show. I guess I'll talk a tiny bit about Hongdae. So Hongguk University is the university, and then Dae is like neighborhood. So Hongdae is the neighborhood around Hongguk. And I was told that that is the place to find indie music. I should just wander around, and I will find indie music. So I got off the subway, and about the most crowded place I'd been in Korea. I have two kind of poles of my existence there. One is a poor neighborhood, Umpyeonggu, a whole district really where there's almost no foreigners at all. And my family has attachments there. So I go visit there, but then I've been staying more in downtown area in the theater district where there's a fair number of foreigners, quite a number, more than most places. But then Hongguk, our Hongdae was absolutely overrun with foreigners, but there may have been 1,000, 2,000 foreigners there, but then they were just dwarfed by the tens of thousands of Koreans and people of all nationalities, all of it, some Australians and Brits and this and that. So in Korea, there's like big streets, many of which will have subways underneath them, and they're very large and have tunnels or bridges over them for pedestrians, and then there'll be kind of smaller streets like all through that big block, which there won't really be any traffic rules in any of that, but it's slow, and so there might be delivery vehicles or people walking, although those also are more like pedestrian arcades. But then off of those smaller streets, there'll be like little streets and then even tiny little alleys, which really you can't drive down. But delivery things make it surprisingly far into these neighborhoods. But basically, you can walk in quite a large area without ever crossing a major street again with like a traffic light and all that stuff. And so I was in two big blocks in Hongdae, And there's this tens of thousands of people and hundreds of small blocks by the time you, you know, have all the alleys and just basically all restaurants and stores and stuff and just restaurants and bars and bars and restaurants and restaurants and bars and young people and some music. And there were some musicians walking along and I accosted them and asked them for music. And they didn't have any of their own music because they only do cover bands. And they weren't playing anywhere. They had already played, but, you know, they had their instruments with them and stuff. And they weren't sure where I could find a place to find indie music, but just told me to keep looking. And eventually, I did kind of way off the beaten track even find a spot which looked promising. And indeed, it was like an upstairs kind of like cake. I guess they had beer and like cakes and pastries and a big rack, and it was all kind of music themed, and a big rack of local independent music, and they probably had 100 CDs, and I got a good stack of 15 or so, maybe not that many, maybe 10, and, you know, kind of flying blind. But anyway, I am now sharing it with you. And so what I am now in the verdict of the LP bartender, these people are not quite indie. I'm not sure exactly what he meant. This is their third album, pre-release. It might be out now, called Yoksyong. And we're going to hear... we're going to hear Waterfall. Oh, this is English, so it's easy. And then Pokzok Time, Strings as a Sword, and Sold Out. And that might bring me all the way to the end. We're going to have Bear jumping in, playing jazz. I didn't find any Korean jazz. I saw some Korean jazz, and I know where a Korean jazz club is, which is a really unique building. And I actually know where the Korean jazz club's owner's house is because he made his home in the same unique style. But I'll just leave you, you know, I strongly suggest if you want to go be a tourist, go to Korea if you're going to go anywhere in Asia. And also go to a place where there's more preserved old Asia. Even in Korea, things I saw 15 years ago are gone. But right now we're going to play Yoksyong with Waterfall.

0: 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Here's a little more information from Yonghap.
1: Starting October 1st, preschool academies will no longer be permitted to administer level tests. The South Korean Ministry of Education recently announced that effective October 1st, preschool academies can no longer conduct exams used for admissions or class placement, as well as skill-based evaluations. Specifically, the ban covers written tests, interviews, oral assessments, and practical exams. The education minister stated that the revised rules will help curb extreme forms of private education for young children, including the so-called 4-year-old and 7-year-old exams. These terms refer to the highly competitive tests administered by some private academies. Despite the upcoming ban, some institutions are already promoting what they call the last chance to take a level test before the law takes effect. Under the updated regulations, academies violating the ban face fines starting at $734 for a first offense, $1,417 for a second, and $2,121 for a third. Parents can also report infractions for potential rewards. Note that observational assessments and interviews are still allowed, but only after a child has completed enrollment.
0: Oh, that was Korea Now from Yonghap News. So let's continue on with Yoksyong. That we heard Waterfall and Poksok time. Now we're going to hear Strings as a Sword.

0: Prophet Yoksong. A caller reports a smoke in the Bryceland area. And I know there are going to be some controlled fires out there, theoretically, hopefully this weekend. But if anybody knows why there might be. And so I don't think it's anything to be alarmed about. But if anybody knows of a controlled fire there, and I'm going to go look on Redheaded Black Belt. But I'm busy right now because we're going to learn about Korea's higher education.
1: South Korea has once again topped the OECD charts for higher education. According to data released on the 29th by the Ministry of Education and the Korean Educational Development Institute, Korea has held the highest rate of young adults completing higher education for 18 straight years. The latest report shows 71.1% of Koreans aged 25 to 34 have completed higher education, leading the OECD ahead of Canada at 67.7% and Ireland at 66.8%. Higher education is also widespread across the broader population. Among Koreans aged 25 to 64, 58.2% have completed higher education, significantly higher than the OECD average of 42.6%. These numbers show just how central higher education has become to Korean society. For generations, going to university was seen as the ultimate ticket to a secure job and a higher salary. But as the newest data reveals, the traditional equation between education and earnings is beginning to change. Data indicates that the education-based wage gap in Korea is narrowing. While wages rose slightly for junior college graduates, they actually declined for those with four-year university or graduate degrees. Both gaps narrowed from the previous year. Even with Korea's world-leading education rates, spending per university student still lags behind the OECD. Korea spent $16,479 per student in 2023, a 12% increase from the year before, but still well below the OECD average of $22,878. Korean universities are also becoming increasingly international. In 2024, foreign students accounted for 5.3% of all higher education students, a sharp rise from 1.7% in 2015. However, this figure remains less than half the OECD average of 12.1%. While Korea leads the OECD in higher education, data show a more complex picture that lags in spending and internationalization, despite rising investment and growing international student numbers.
0: So, we're going to move on a tiny bit here. And this is a band that's supposedly big now. And I'm sorry, it's the producer is Biscuit Sound, Go Nut Music, distributed by Biscuit Town, and it's from 2021, so it's a little older. So this is big now, but not the bartender's favorite thing. This song is... I can't read what it is, honestly. It's way too long for me to try to butcher it. We're just going to listen.

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So I believe this band is called Yuk Yak Yak, and we won't have enough time to finish this, but I'll just let it play out. And Bear is here with Jazz Feast. Thank you so much for joining me on this little Korean independent music show. It's the Koru Bureau. We're finishing off with a little more Yuk Yak Yak.

I love Supreme. John Coltrane, recorded in 1965. Yeah, kind of leaves me a little bit speechless for a moment. But yeah, we heard all four parts there. We heard Acknowledgement, Resolution, Pursuance, and Psalm. Featured John Coltrane, of course, on tenor sax, McCoy Tyner on piano, Jimmy Garrison on bass, Elvin Jones on the drums. And let's see, we're going to, I think we're going to jump ahead a little bit. We're going to play something off of, a couple of things off of Giant Steps, and totally another great album of Coltrane's. In fact, in 2025, Stuart Nicholson of Jazzwise wrote, "So much has been written about Coltrane that it might appear you need a doctorate of music to go anywhere near his recordings. Nothing could be further from the truth, as Giant Steps demonstrates so eloquently. His music contains universal values that still speak to us now. The essential humanity of his work, the sheer joy of music making, and the power and energy of his playing that even today can be both moving and uplifting. These are values that can be enjoyed by anyone and everyone, just as Coltrane intended." So we're going to hear Giant Steps, and then Naima, which he wrote for his first wife, and Mr. PC that he wrote for Paul Chambers.

Mr. PC, written for bassist Paul Chambers. So that was off of Giant Steps, John Coltrane's 1960 release, featuring John Coltrane on tenor sax, Tommy Flanagan on piano, Paul Chambers on bass, and Art Taylor on the drums. It's 4:57 here at your community radio station, Redwood Community Radio, KMUD Garberville, 91.1 FM, KMUE Eureka at 88.1 FM, KLAI Laytonville, 90.3 FM. 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Did I say KLAI Laytonville? That's my tongue twister there. KLAI Laytonville at 90.3. Okay. My name is Bear. We're doing a special John Coltrane show today, celebrating his centennial year. He would have turned 100 years old last Wednesday. And we'll be getting back to more for the next half hour. But first, I want to say a big thank you to our underwriters. This program is underwritten by Bergen Sipola Vineyards, a winery located off the grid in northern Mendocino County. They use only organically grown fruit to make all natural wines, which are fermented without added sulfites on their own native yeast. The wines are aged for up to 2 years in French and American oak without additives and bottled unfiltered. On Facebook and Instagram, more information at BergenSipolaVineyards.com. And donors to KMUD include Community First Credit Union, formerly known as Vocality Credit Union. Community First is the new local, bringing together the cozy familiarity of your local branch with all the conveniences you expect. And with 12 branches in the North Bay, stretching from Novato to Garberville, they're now more local than ever at comfirstcu.org. And one more announcement, then we'll talk a little bit more about Coltrane. The 11th annual Walk to End Alzheimer's, Humboldt County, will take place on Saturday, October 10th at the Adorney Center in Eureka. Registration starts at 9 a.m., the opening ceremony is at 10:30 a.m. and the walk starts at 11 a.m. Participants can walk either a 1 or 2 mile course and can learn about Alzheimer's disease, advocacy opportunities, and more. 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Volunteer opportunities are available for individuals and groups who are interested in helping at the event. Community service hours are available. Okay. So this next cut is actually, it's called Village Blues. It's off of a release called John Coltrane that also came out. I think it came out in, it was released in 1961. And on most of this recording, John Coltrane's playing with his bandmates from playing with Miles Davis's band. But on this cut, in Village Blues, it's the first time that he's playing with McCoy Tyner and drummer Elvin Jones, who then went on to tour and record with him for the next 5 years. Also features Steve Davis on the bass. So Village Blues is coming up, and then I'll talk to you and tell you what's up next.